0: plan around. And banks are now aware of that. It's not as if you can kind of put that over to one side and say that's not something for you to worry about. As if you treat the bank kind of fairly, and I say they're aware of it, they read all the industry information on that, so they're aware that these are issues, active issues for farms. So you might as well be upfront on it and deal
1: and that's
0: with it.
1: That you need to be very aware of that. If you are going in, you have expansion projects you want to deliver in these, you need to be aware that there are environmental considerations now that are to the fore.
0: Absolutely, absolutely. Yeah. They're nearly held up as equally important as the financial projections now for a lot of banks, that they're kind of aware, is this investment that we're taking on, coming in along with you as a partner at this stage, is that going to contribute to safeguarding that particular business as regards the environmental considerations? Or are we going to make this investment now and then have to come back in a year or two's time and make another significant investment to comply with environmental considerations? So they want to kind of make sure that particular box is ticked first, that it's not just focused on maybe just purely on production or some other, a nice bit of fancy machinery on the farm, and you're not looking at kind of a key component that's going to really impact on the farm's ability to be able to stay running as a business. So most banks will now kind of look at that very, very closely to make sure, as I said, nearly equally as closely as the financials.
1: Yeah. And do government grants and EU grants have a role to play if you are going to try and expand your business?
0: Absolutely. If there's a grant there available, why not make use of it? And, the government and through CAP funding and so on have made significant grants available through the TAM scheme. I think there's 11 different grant tranches there available, depending on whether it's, nutrient storage or solar panels or whether it be farm safety equipment. So there's all different tranches associated with them. And, the grant is, provided you comply with the regulations and the application process and are prepared maybe to wait for a period to get that all through and get it approved and get your money back out the other end. It's basically, free money, essentially.
1: Yeah, but that's an add-on, isn't it, really, almost? Like, if you're looking at expansion, you've got to just clearly go with the facts and figures of what you're going to borrow, and then perhaps a grant is a bonus or an incentive on the back of that to kind of bolster it up? Or do you see it going hand in hand?
0: I see it very much going hand in hand. I mean, it can be, to make the investment stand up, sometimes the grant is a critical
1: important part
0: of it. Yeah. So, you really do need to try and factor that in initially. But it's important, I suppose, that, there may be a lag period maybe in getting the grant. Some farmers want to be able to move straight away. The opportunities come up maybe, or they need that investment straight away. These things take time to get over the line and get approval, and then even to get payment. So they may need even organise bridging finance to cope with the period where the grant hasn't actually come in or isn't available to them, and they still, they have a builder or somebody to be paid, and so that may all need to be factored in when they're talking to their financial institution, or they need to have that money available themselves in order to cope with that.
1: And in your role, have you found that there's particular farm systems that are easier to develop or easier to expand?
0: Not necessarily. It's not really system related, although, a lot of people would look at, the likes of dairy farming and so on as being, more generating more cash and having more repayment capacity. But it comes down very much to the individual who's the manager. And again, or the farmer that's looking after the business. There are a number of farmers that would be in, less profitable sectors that are still capable of making investments and making them pay, whether they have, cute enough to access grants or other sources of income, but they can actually make them stand up and get them over the line, say with a financial institution to back them as well. So it's important that, the manager is critical. And really, when you go to any financer to get them to back you, they're looking not only at the business themselves, they're also looking at the person in front of them, that's actually making the proposal to them. How likely is this person going to be to make this work? So it comes down very much to the individual as well.
1: Yeah. And whenever you're thinking about expanding your farm, how much of a factor should the risk element be? Should you be thinking, okay, this is what I want to do, but I need to look at what could potentially go wrong here too?
0: It is a factor for definite. And I mean, there's different types of risk. You have the likes of production risk, and you have, which is relating to weather and relating to the fact that you don't produce as much as you expected. You have the likes of price risk or market risk. You don't get as much for your product as you expected, or the price of your input.

payouts have gone, higher than you expected. And then you have the likes of the financial risk associated. If you do look for finance, you know, when you're taking on debt, that's a significant kind of risk as well. You know, what's going to happen, that debt as regards interest rates and so on, because usually that debt is a kind of a priority thing that must be paid for. So those are the main risks. They have to be taken into account. When you're doing your projections, you try and account for some of that by doing sensitivity analysis on, you know, okay, I've factored in my milk price over the next number of years to be 40 cent litre. What if it's 5 cent litre below that? And again, most people that are looking at business plans will look for something like that, that, you know, people are stress testing their projections based on the risk of things not working out as well as they initially planned. And equally, you know, the likes of, for interest rates, again, most banks do kind of stress test on whatever the rate is plus 2% to see will the plan still stack up for that. But, you know, in a lot of cases,

0: of sustaining. In some cases, you just do need some kind of some safety nets built in. You know, don't push the limits out to the maximum. Keep a credit reserve there. You know, don't borrow out to the max. You know, always leave scope there to go back and look for kind of a buffer there. And also a buffer, you know, in terms of cash, dry cash available that you can call on, you know, if things don't, you know, if you hit a lean time. And we've had a few lean times over the years, and people, you know, some farmers had those buffers and were quite glad of them as well, you know, to call on when the actual returns from farming current at that particular time just didn't match up to what they were expecting.
1: So, Kevin, if you're sitting at your kitchen table today and you're thinking, I'm going to look at an expansion plan, what's the top three questions that you need to be asking yourself?
0: Does it fit into kind of my overall view for the plan, for the farm over the next number of years? Is, you know, is this building on everything I've done to date? Looking back at what's worked and what hasn't worked, does this plan kind of fit into that sequence? If I'm looking at it for over a time horizon of 10 years at my age currently, I'd be thinking, oh, what about succession? You know, if I make this investment now, is that going to make this farm, you know, more appealing to my successor or somebody to come in after me that's going to take over this business? And I suppose you would also be looking at the horizon in terms of the compliance and so on, making sure that it ticks those boxes. Because in a lot of cases, the investment you make today, that's something you're going to be paying for a number of years' time. And it may just tie people's hands as to what they can invest, you know, particularly if it's a significant investment, you know, a lot of land investments in particular, significant outlay. So it's something, you know, a lot of farmers kind of would look at. Bit of land comes up, it's an opportunity that they mightn't get again, that, you know, they won't let past them. And it's important kind of to weigh that up. Is this the right decision now at this stage? Because with land purchases in particular, they don't tend to cash flow as much. And you're really relying on retained earnings in the farm that you've built up from other land that you have and so on from other parts of the business to help pay for that land. That land on its own won't necessarily generate enough on its own to pay for itself. So you need to kind of build that into your considerations for any investment you make.
2: I hope you enjoyed that. What Francis and Kevin discussed can be directly applicable to New Zealand farming families looking for growth and a sustainable farming future. Well, that's all from me this week. 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
9: Kia ora, you're listening to Manawatū People's Radio, Te Reo Irirangi o ngā tangata o Manawatū. 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
9: How's it going, Kel?
10: Yeah, all good today.
9: Busy day?
10: Always busy.
9: As per usual, special day today. We've got our first guest in studio, Madison Buchanan, President of Takaro AFC. Welcome, Matt.
13: Thanks for having me.
10: President.
9: Yeah, like Presidente.
10: President Trump.
9: Mm. Yeah. Yeah, top dog. that goes with the flow. Give the Bizzo a quick plug, mate.
13: Yeah, I own Jungle Tamers, commercial garden specialist. Does a lot of the work that I do around town is a lot of people see me around my orange cars.
9: Yeah.
13: If you own a business and you're looking to look clean, tidy, professional, give us a call.
9: Hit them up. Right, Mads, we're going to start off with a little bit about you, eh?
10: Thanks to go.
9: Yeah, right. So we're going to start off with a few things. Meet Madison first. So tell us a little bit about yourself and why you're Takaro president, mate. Don't go through the whole story because we'll interrupt you as we go along, mate. So
13: have a crack. That's fair. I started being Palmy born and bred. Love the city, love the place, love the people. So played rugby actually up until I was about 10, and rugby. It was my stepdad who got me into football, so he played for the Takaro first back through the 90s. And mum couldn't afford to put us through rugby anymore, so he said, I'll come play some football. Ended up being the guy put at fullback because I was aggressive and kicked the ball really fast, so let's go. Got an opportunity to play rep footy sort of with the athletic formation.
9: Matt, welcome to Sidelines and Sacrifices. We're going to start with you, mate.
14: Yeah.
9: Give us a bit of your history up until probably, I don't know, 20.
14: Remember
9: back to those days.
14: No, it was a wee while ago now, that's for sure. Palmy born and bred. Love the place, love the people. Started football when I was 10. I was actually playing rugby before that for Kia Tau.
10: Kelly's
9: favourite club, mate.
14: Yeah, mate. I'll tell you what, they were brilliant. I actually broke Christian Kellen's try scoring record, but I was eight. So.
10: Did you?
9: Eight years old. Madison Buchanan, try scoring genius.
10: Hey, what years did you play?
14: Would have been through the 90s and 96, 94. 97 maybe, 95.
10: Was that when the club rooms were in Cuba Street?
14: Yes.
10: Yeah.
9: Oh, wow.
14: Yeah. Which is funny because my dad used to play rugby for Bunnythorpe. I actually ended up playing for them in 20s.
10: So did my dad, Bunnythorpe.
9: Really?
14: Yeah. Love Bunnythorpe. It's a really cool club.
9: It's a good club.
14: Once you're Bunnythorpe, you're Bunnythorpe.
10: Yeah, so you're from
9: Bunnythorpe.
10: I played for Kia's back in those days.
14: Mate.
9: Look at you, youngies.
14: I'm nearly 40, mate.
10: Shit, he must have been in the Colts when I was playing.
9: He probably was, mate. Now they lost to rugby. Sorry about that, rugby.
10: Anyway, we digress.
9: Yeah, digress.
14: We couldn't. Mum broke up with my old man, and then couldn't afford the fees. So when my stepdad came along, he got us into football. He was playing for the Takaro first at the time. Caught being the centre back and bit aggressive from rugby still, and kick a ball really fast. So it was really good.
10: Yeah.
14: And then got an opportunity. Whanganui Athletic did a melga with Takaro in '99, and four of us from Takaro got to go over there, and we're training every Sunday and. Got to do a tour of Australia.
9: Wow.
14: And football just went to the next level. So I was 11.
9: Yeah.
14: The majority of that team was 14 to 16. So,
9: wow.
14: But I was about this size when I was sort of 11, 12, 13. Early growth spurt, so I was quite a big boy. Amazing opportunity. So it was the hardest part of that was probably fundraising. It was $2,000 and, like I said, mum couldn't afford rugby fees, which was like $40 at the time. So,
9: wow.
14: We did a lot of fundraising with that. So that was cool. And then, football went to the next level. Trialed in the reps. So I trialed there before. Nah, don't want Takaro players here. Won't know names.

0: It's always political.
1: Not too great, but the, don't get down
2: there. I actually got a better shot at trolling in the grade above with the likes of the Hodges and stuff like that. Those are the guys I went to school with because of my, I was a year above at school. I was playing with guys below me at school, but the guys were above me in the grade above.
0: That's a bit confusing for me.
1: I totally understand that.
2: Oh, it was crazy. Yeah, so you know, making the 13th grade reps, Alan Barnes, was sort of getting told no, and then Alan Barnes was like, hey, are you kidding me? He's got skill, he can kick a ball, and let's get him in there, and end up captaining the reps. Didn't get sent to Federation Trials because they were after small, fast, agile players. Mm-hmm. Yeah, and then the coach ended up watching me play Whanganui where I scored 5 goals and got in that way. So, which was good because I couldn't afford to go, because they were $50 a trial and there's 3 trials. I couldn't afford to go.
3: Really?
0: You had to pay for trials?
2: I had to pay for trials, yeah.
1: Who was running the trials?
2: At that time, I have no idea. I was only like 12, 13.
0: So if you're from a family that cannot afford that, does that mean that you missed out on an opportunity?
2: That is
0: just part of what we talk about in this
2: about. It's a big reason why I am where I am. So give those opportunities, whatever I can try and do in that sort of space. As it was, I made that team, captain that team, and it was $500 for the tournament week, and that was hard. Yeah, I could try and find that money too.
1: That's the end of the 90s, right? 99,
2: 2000. 99.
1: Wow.
2: Yeah. So, and I went to high school the following year in 2000. So. Yeah, I collected a lot of cans. It was actually quite cool. Mum used to drop containers off to the guys on Albert and Ferguson.
1: Recycling.
2: And they found out I was collecting cans, so they were like taking cans and throwing them in the truck and she'd come home. So, I remember one time we took like, 9, 10, 11, 12 those black bags in there and got $70. And I was just like,
1: you beauty.
2: Bees, bees,
0: wow.
2: Let's go. So,
0: there you go. The sacrifices and things you do to play sport.
2: Yeah.
1: Mm. Absolutely.
2: Mum just, for everything Mum's done for me. She's just amazing.
1: Mum's a legend, though.
2: Absolute legend, considering that. And then,
1: good on your mum.
2: With my stepdad coming too, Bobby, he was amazing.
1: Yeah,
0: it's amazing. It's nice that you touch on that because, part of this podcast is about everyday people, and people don't know the stories and what parents do. And some kids don't realise what their parents sacrifice for us to play a sport.
1: Yeah.
2: Big time.
0: So ups
2: big
0: to
2: time.
0: Them.
2: Yeah. But Mum never, I think she's watched me play about 5 times over 30 years.
0: She's too busy out collecting cans.
1: Yeah, she's
0: she hasn't got time.
2: She's paid off for it now. She's working for me and she's sort of
0: she's working for jungle tamers, going in the bushes of people's gardens and stuff trying to find cans. Jungle tamers. There you go.
2: Yeah.
0: Plugging you again. Jungle tamers.
2: Here we go. Awesome. It was good. That was a good time of life. And then I went to Boys High. I didn't play for Boys High because I felt like I owed Whanganui Athletic at the time, and played for them.
0: Did Boys High let you?
1: Yeah.
0: Did you have to get a release?
2: That was the funny thing, right? So I ended up playing for Takaro men's team at 13. I don't know how we got away with that because I know the rules now are 15.
1: Yeah, it's 15. But to play in senior level.
2: Play at senior level, but Boys High weren't offering the same level as Whanganui were offering, and they wouldn't let me trial for the first 11, so I just went and played for Whanganui.
0: Yeah.
2: I was playing against the Boys High First 11 for Takaro.
0: Oh, that would have gone down well.
2: Mr. Burnley come up and see me on the Monday at school, and because I think we beat them 5-2. And Ian Sandbrook at the time was my house captain. He goes, I'm pretty sure he sits in the bloody hall next to me.
1: Yeah.
2: So got to school, a month of detention.
0: Oh,
1: lovely. Was Tim O'Connor the boss?
2: No, who was that? Mr. Sims at the time.
1: Oh, Richard.
2: Yeah.
1: Oi.
2: So the following year, I went and trialled for the first 11. Myself and Jared Hayne made it.
1: Yeah.
2: I ended up breaking my collarbone playing rugby on the front field at lunchtime.
0: Oh,
2: I hate playing football.
1: No.
2: So playing football. So
1: Boys High.
2: Anytime I had a chance to play ball rush or rugby, I was into it. So
0: did you say Jared Hayne?
1: Yeah.
2: Jared Haynes, yeah.
0: Isn't he a league player?
1: No.
2: same name.
1: Yeah.
2: Different sport.
1: He's looking at making a comeback,
2: Kelly. But it was good. So, and then I ended up getting broke my collarbone. Barnsley rings me up, my rep coach, at the end of the year, and he said, what are you up to? And I said, oh, I broke my collarbone, mate, so I haven't played all year.
0: Yeah, but you only use your feet. You can still play.
2: Funny enough, I think that was his conversation with me. I said, I've been sitting on a couch doing nothing. And he goes, I've got this little tournament over in Fielding. I'd like you to come. He's playing for the reps. And I was like, yeah, I haven't trialled, though. And he's like, no, it's all good. So I go along, we're playing the Federation team, the new one, and my Whanganui team. And we ended up drawing with the Federation team and the Federation coach. I found this out like 15 years later because I'm good mates with Barnsley now.
1: Yeah.
2: And he's like, he actually hit me up to go here to go and play with him, but I wanted you to come over to the tournament with the rep team. So,
1: so
2: that's when Richard Gray and all those sorts of guys and Nate Cooksley and stuff like that made. Yeah. So, it was a very good Federation team. That was straight back into it, straight back into captain. And I was like, okay. But then I got expelled from Boys High and everything sort of got changed. So,
1: everything changed.
0: You got expelled from Boys High. Is that a story we can talk about?
2: It's actually a good story.
1: Oh, crack on.
0: Do I have to censor it?
2: Nah. So we went out on camp last week of the 2 weeks of the
0: I know these stories.
2: My mate brings his dad's homebrew.
0: Yeah.
1: Beautiful.
0: Yep.
2: Yeah. One of

0: boys gets into it, drops a whole bottle.
1: Oh. Drops it on the ground or down the throat?
0: Down the throat. Oh, yeah. Drops it. And we're talking straight
2: homebrew
0: bourbon. Oh,
1: how old are you at this point?
0: I was 13, but they were 14. I was 14, sorry, they were 15. So I had a sip. Mate Kieran had a sip.
2: Yeah.
0: A couple other guys had a sip, I won't name. He's obviously hammered by the stage. So about 10 o'clock at night, we get hauled into the camp hall, the six of us in this cabin. We said, these guys haven't drunk anything, these two, because they're related to the teacher there. myself and Kieran Gleeson, we said, look, we had a sip. So we just had a swig. He smashed, obviously.
1: Yeah.
0: And he brought it. So
2: he was
0: feeling cut too. 1 o'clock in the morning, they drag us into school.
2: Really?
0: 55 Ks away. And ring all our parents, and our parents shut up. Like, my mum and Kieran's parents were like, fuck, can you sleep it off out there and come in later?
2: Yeah.
0: Or the guy got expelled, Matthew, threw up over Mr. Sims' desk.
2: Oh, brilliant.
0: On the lawn, my word.
2: A parting gift.
0: Yeah, mate, it was, yeah. So, yeah, then we went to the board, got suspended for the week, went to the board, and we battled to stay in. So, I was obviously pretty good at football, Kieran was good at basketball.
2: Yeah.
1: But none of you were good at rugby, so.
0: Yeah, correct. And that's sort of where we hit it.
1: I know where this story's going.
0: It wasn't nice, that was for sure. So, yeah, they put us in front of the board. We had affidavits from past students saying they had been drinking on different tours and camps and stuff as well and had been got away with it.
2: Wow.
0: Really? Nah. And they're like, our lawyer was like, we've got a lawyer.
2: And you go.
0: Was like, these guys have literally just held up they've literally been honest about what they've done. They've owned up to it and they made a mistake. They are model students, good sports players, and they are happy to have the repercussions, but they do want to stay here, Nah, get out.
2: Really?
0: Best thing that could happen to me.
1: Go back to the rugby thing, do you think, now this is not my opinion, I'm just raising it, do you think had you been first 15 rugby boys, it would have been different?
0: Or cricket.
1: Yeah.
0: Yeah. But I don't know what it's like at boys now, right? But I know rugby was huge back then.
1: That's right.
0: Not so much anymore.
1: Yeah, because there's competition with other schools.
0: Definitely.
1: Manukura and Fielding High School.
0: That was sort of happening at the end of my high school career. A couple of my mates went from boys high, because I used to play rugby in the field, obviously.
2: Yeah.
0: Went from boys high over to Fielding, joined up with Aaron Smith and the Whitelocks, and ended up beating boys high for the first time.
2: Wow,
0: Aaron Smith. Big news around town. And
2: Whitelocks, oh my God.
0: Going back away.
2: Really?
0: So that was quite interesting. We had a guy called The Cup, and he was quite quick. But never really made boys high. First, second 11 or first 15, always in the thirds. Good rugby player, loved the game. He was always fun to chase out on the rugby field at lunchtime. But he went over there and then he was a part of it. And I was like, he's a good dude. But yeah.
1: When you said the best thing you ever did, whatever happened.
0: Best thing that ever happened to
1: me. So where did you go from there?
0: So had the summer, went to Freiburg.
1: Oh yeah.
0: That was sort of the first school I even went to go and check out. And I sat down on the couch waiting to go and see the principal. And a teacher just come and sit down, right opposite me on the opposite couch, looks me eye to eye. We ended up having a 45-minute conversation about football, about life, and it was just so weird to not, I was calling him sir still, I was still
1: in that
0: whole mindset
1: of
0: teachers are here and you're down here. And he was just, it was just like me and you talking to a student. It was, I couldn't believe it. Mm. And that teacher, Mr. Scott, is, one of the best people I've ever had as a teacher and a mentor. So,
1: how cool is that?
0: Yeah,
2: excellent.
0: Yeah. Mm. I had Alan Barnes. I had Alan Hill from Whanganui.
2: Yeah.
0: Two of my biggest mentors in football. And then Mr. Scott, he was just always funny. Scottish.
1: Oh, yeah.
0: Hates Celtic.
2: Did you call him Scotty?
0: Scotty, yeah.
2: Did you?
0: Yeah. He went to Awatapu, actually, while my sister was there, and he's still class. And he'd organise the old boys' games and stuff like that, so.
2: Yeah.
0: But, he was gold.
1: People like that, like you say, coaches or mentors and teachers, that make an impact.

As you probably expect, Newsgroove isn't his real name. His real name is quite close to that, though, Stephen Grove. And this is the groovy Newsgroove with Rain Down On Me.

The Jazz Times magazine has called Kim Waters simply one of the planet's best saxophonists, so he must be good. Well, you can decide for yourself listening to this Kim Waters track called You Are My Lady.

The fact that Gerard Albright has been nominated 8 times for a Grammy tends to indicate that the saxophonist is really rather special. Albright was already an accomplished saxophonist by the time he enrolled at the University of Redlands, but he switched to bass after he saw Louis Johnson in concert. Playing both sax and bass, he became a much-in-demand session musician, and he's worked with Anita Baker, Ray Parker Jr., The Temptations, Les McCann, Tina Marie, and Whitney Houston, to name but a few. Well, this is the amazing Gerard Albright with an appropriate track called So Amazing.

A native of Buenos Aires, who moved to Brazil as a teenager, Torquato Mariano toured as a guitarist with Sergio Mendes before going solo. And Torquato has done very well. For example, this track by Torquato Mariano, called Blues Day, won a Sharp Award.

pianist Bradley Joseph both writes great music and appreciates great music. He proves that with this performance of the theme from Willy Wonka and the Chocolate Factory, otherwise known as Pure Imagination, that was written by British duo Leslie Bricus and Anthony Newley. Bradley Joseph with Pure Imagination.

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4: No mai, haere mai, and welcome to Cult Chat, the show where we talk about coercion, control, and all things cultish. I'm Dr. Caroline Ansley. I'm a medical doctor. When I was a child, I lived at the Centrepoint community, a notorious cult in New Zealand, and now I co-lead the Cult Informed Professional Network.
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6: And I'm Lindy Jacob. 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
5: Join us as we traverse the cultiverse.
7: Warning, this podcast contains references to subjects and discussions which may be difficult for some people to hear. 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
5: Welcome to Cult Chat. It's wonderful to have you here with us. We've got two distinguished guests with us today. We've got a lawyer, Steve Patterson, who's involved with the Glorivale employment cases and others. And we've got leaver Serena Pilgrim. And we've spent time this morning, Serena, on the breakfast show being asked questions about the recent court judgment. But there was so much more to say. So we've taken this opportunity to sit down together to discuss issues around the judgment, how you're feeling, what it might mean, and where this whole case is progressing. And I guess the big question, why has this taken 4.5 years?
8: Yeah. Good question.
5: Very good question. What's the waiting been like? Sorry, no. What?
9: Oh, it's long. It's been a long haul, and I know for not only us but for the lawyers as well who have just been working around the clock to, show to let our voices be heard. Pretty much. We're very grateful, but we would like to see an end date. So,
5: well,
8: we would too, I think.
5: Yeah, and so why are we talking together? Well, just 2 days ago, the judge has released another judgment. That's the Employment Court Judge, Chief Judge Inglis. And she has been following along the proceedings for the last 4.5 years relating to the Courage and Pilgrim employment cases. These are the cases that got taken to the Employment Court because the government failed to do their job properly. So the Labor Inspectorate was sent in twice to Glorivale to look at claims of exploitation, of worker abuse, and, wow, I don't know how, and I don't think the judge understands quite how either, but they decided they weren't employees and so they couldn't go any further and they left vulnerable people in a vulnerable situation. So this particular judgment that's come out, the Leavers challenged the Labor Inspectorate's reports, basically, the decision-making process, the conclusions they've come to were patently false. They did end up being employees, as Chief Judge Inglis determined in the last 4 years. And so the judgments come out, and I guess in some ways it was like a metaphorical up the front of the class spanking of the Labor Inspectorate, I think, quite publicly humiliating.
8: Well, actually, I don't think we do that now, Liz, but just putting that out there. That, yeah. No,
5: the humiliation still exists, right. Surely. Up the front of the class, you naughty, naughty school child, and in front of the whole country, she has really given them a bit of a dressing down. Serena, you read the judgment. Were there any words that sort of jumped out at you or any ideas that the judge had? That
9: I think even the fact that she was sort of blown away by, the lack of, what they had, what they hadn't done really, I think stood out the most because if she's, getting amongst it, saying that this is crazy just about, then, imagine how we all feel. As well.
5: Totally. I think there were words like irrational and manifestly unreasonable. These are polite legal terms, Steve.
8: I think you could colloquially say, it's illogical, doesn't make sense. It doesn't pass the pub test,

0: Those Kiwis sitting at a pub will go, that's crazy.
1: It is crazy. And what is it? What's crazy we're talking about? Well, we're talking about the fact that in 2015-16, a lot of leavers started coming out of Goree Vale in the year or two prior to that, started speaking up in media, and finally charity services and the police kind of their ears pricked up. They realised, oh gosh, there's a few reasonably serious allegations going on here. Perhaps we should take a look. So charity services completes an investigation over a year-long period and decides that, yes, there are indeed some quite serious issues to be looked at. So they refer to other government departments. They ask MBIE, Ministry of Employment, Business and Innovation, to go and look at these allegations of potential exploitation and abuse. They also said that Oranga Tamariki need to have a look and the police need to have a look at this stuff. And it sort of gets palmed off to other government departments. And you would think, and I was naive back then, Steve, yeah. I thought that governments would...
0: Well, this is the bit that intrigues me, and I'm trying to be charitable by saying the word intrigues. You know, the Labor Inspectorate, they've got reports of children working at Goree Vale. The Labor Inspectorate, they're the custodian, or they're responsible as they're the responsible government agency for all of New Zealand's treaties and covenants, international covenants dealing with child labour. That's what they do. And they have got these reports of children working there, and they decide they're just going to do a desktop review. They're not actually going to go out. This is back in 2017. They're not actually going to go out and see, you know, gosh, maybe these reports are true.
1: I never got off their chairs.
0: I mean, that's astonishing. Mm. That's the first bit. But the second part would be is, you know, fast forward to 2021 or 2020 when they've done the second report. You know, now that they have interviewed people and there is clear evidence of children working, in the judgment that came out in May, so this is about the limitation period, you know, she said back in 2017, Labor Inspectorate knew people were working long hours, they were working under coercion, under the control of overseeing shepherds and not being remunerated. And they knew that back in 2017. Mm-hmm. So what happened? Mm-hmm. Well, nothing. And it's like Serena said this morning, why?
2: Yeah, well, I think even for me, the question sort of burning on my mind is, were we not worth your time? Oh. Is that it? Were we not worth your time? Because I think when you actually look at it, there's so many whys in the mix of things. And if you break it down, it's like, what could have it possibly been? And I think in my mind, that's a question I would like answered, is was I not worth your time as a child who had no voice? And I'm sure I can speak.
0: One of many
2: hundreds over 50 years that place has been going on.
0: Yeah.
2: You know, and that's, you know, there's just count on count of the same thing happening. Were we not worth your time?
1: And it wasn't just that you were working and not being paid. It was an abusive working environment. Mm. So you've got accidents, trauma, you've got people being treated very poorly. I mean, the allegations were that, you know, we were... or either exploited employees or slaves. I mean, we're talking serious business here. And you've got a Labor Inspectorate that by 2021, they had no excuse to get this wrong, because we'd started advocating very heavily around 2017, 2018. I can show you the stack of emails that went between myself and multiple government departments. And it wasn't a small stack of emails. So they've spoken to leavers. We assisted in having a collection of leavers speak to MBIE. You know what's worse? The 2021 wasn't even an investigation. It was a pre-investigation to decide whether there was something that they should investigate.
0: Now, hang on. So around this time, there was a TV3 interview with two current residents of Goree Vale. It was on the jetty at Lake Halpery, mm-hmm. and they gave evidence of, you know, working long hours, maybe around the clock. I can't really recall exact words. And that led to... an inquiry to Andrew Little, the minister.
1: And Andrew Little, the minister, went to MBIE, the Labor Inspectorate, and said, I want you to review the information. Yep. Let's have a look, take a look at this, what went on in 2017. And lo and behold, guess what appeared?

0: 2017 report that no one knew it existed. Until 2020, no one in the glory of our sphere knew that report existed. I didn't know. All I knew is that Charity Services had told MBIE to go and investigate. And I remember thinking, I wonder why they haven't marched in there the next week. And then 6 months would go by and you'd write more emails. And I thought, oh, well, I guess it takes a year or two for investigations to really crack full steam. It became patently obvious that MBIE were doing nothing. So then we get around to 2020, there's more pressure, these guys come out, there's media, and lo and behold, this review, this report gets unearthed. Michael Morrow, investigative journalist, hats off to him. And you read the report, and it's alarming. One of the worst pieces of the report is that in the desktop review, they say, we note that if residents were employees, so if we deem these residents to be employees, there would inevitably be many serious breaches of employment law. Ah, so they've obviously seen things they're worried about. And then they say this. They acknowledge that consideration would have to be given to the possibility of a charge of exploitation against Glorievale, given the highly controlling nature of the environment in which members work and the circumstances in which they appear to have signed away their employment rights. Hang on. The desktop review says it could be bad enough that Glorievale gets charged.
1: And yet they don't do the investigations yet.
0: You know why? Because they decided they weren't employees.
1: And so that was where the chief judge decided that, held in her judgment that there was an error of law there. They have determined, or they've come to the conclusion, we're not certain if the Glorievale members are employees, so therefore we're not going to do an investigation. How can you come to that determination unless you do an investigation? Like anybody in the pub would go, that's illogical. That doesn't make any sense.
2: It was more than putting the cart before the horse.
1: Yeah, really. Yes, putting the cart before the horse. Exactly.
0: Absolutely crazy. So it was so bad what they saw inside Glorievale that they thought it was outside of the jurisdiction of the Employment Court. Well, tell me, what's worse than the forced labour? It's called slaying.
1: And so that comes back to my opening comment. You know, the labour inspectorate, responsible government agency for New Zealand's observance of the ILO conventions on forced labour, child labour. They've got prima facie evidence in front of them that this could be occurring at Glorievale. They do a desktop review without going out to the site and then decide, well, we're not sure, so we're not going to do anything. What comes to mind is, I don't know if you've seen that thing of the three monkeys, hear no evil, see no evil, speak no evil. They just didn't want to know.
0: They wrote it in a report that they had. Clearly would have been serious concerns, and they bury the report for 3 years until it gets unearthed for good journalism. And we're reading this, and I'm furious. I'm wild when I read this report because we've got leavers coming out left, right and centre. They're coming with injuries. They're coming with, I'm telling you, horror stories, stories that, shocking stories.
1: What year did you leave, Sari?
2: 2018.
1: Right, yeah.
2: So right, yeah, we were one of the first.
1: Yeah, but even so, if they had acted in 2017, basically you worked, and work is a nice word for really toiled. You toiled around the clock there for another year longer than you needed to earn it.
2: Mm. Yeah, exactly.
0: Is that how you feel?
1: Yeah, you lost a year of your life.
2: Well, yeah, I think when you look at the bigger picture as well, we've lost, most of us being employed from the age of six have lost years.
1: Yeah.
2: And that's years we don't get back.
1: Mm.
2: We can't make those up somewhere. That also comes with added trauma that we then have to deal with down the line. That's ongoing because they failed to do their job, overall. And we trusted them, really, to do that for us on our behalf, and they couldn't do it.
1: Mm.
2: Yes. So, when you look at it like that, it's appalling, really.
0: And you're right. I've had other leavers tell me they were hurt. They were in Glorievale knowing there was something wrong, and here they've got these external people finally coming to take a look and finally coming to question and have a look around, and there are people in there hoping like heck that the Labour Inspectorate absolutely turns the table on Glorievale, and all they do is turn their backs and they walk away and they write their reports and they say no further. Now, once they did that with 2021 investigation, I was utterly ropeable. I was so angry that they could a second time make a ridiculous

ridiculous assertions that they must have either been volunteers. I mean, didn't even vaguely look like volunteerism, or partners. Honestly, I was so rockable. I remember getting on the phone to lawyer Brian Henry, who'd been working in the background with the civil suit with John Reddy and Sharon.

0: On the offensive, the era of an unpopular world is over. As you have seen, two of the world's major countries rejected these new sanctions and this new plan and refused to go along with them. We are almost certain that many other countries, whether officially or unofficially, will also refuse to accept them. And God willing, they will fail.
1: To talk more about the U.S. economic war against Iran, we are joined now by Nicholas Mulder. He's an associate professor of history at Cornell University and a specialist in sanctions. He's the author of The Economic Weapon, The Rise of Sanctions as a Tool of Modern War. Nicholas Mulder, welcome to Democracy Now! Your response to this announcement yesterday, there's not a lot of details on enforcement. And what does this mean for China? China is Iran's largest economic trading partner, buys over 80% of its oil, and President Trump is set to meet with the Chinese premier next month.
2: Yeah, thank you for having me. I think that this announcement really shows that the United States is trying to increase the pressure on Iran, but is primarily doing so at the moment by rhetorical means and a kind of psychological warfare. Of course, Iran has been under a naval blockade imposed by the United States since June. The Iranian economy is feeling the pressure of that. And the announcement yesterday was very short, as you mentioned, on details. There was a hint that a major global financial institution might be designated under the sanctions soon, but that too was left very vague. It could have been a veiled threat towards China. It could have been a sort of general attempt to create a chilling effect around these transactions. The reality is that at this point, there are relatively few sanctions that the United States can take that directly affect Iran. There were some things thrown in to the announcement and to the designations by the Treasury, such as a ban on all remaining remittances to Iran, a ban on remaining academic and sports exchanges. But these really just seem gratuitous ways to try and show that this is an attempt to isolate Iran even further. They weren't really materially all that meaningful in to the extent that they are. They hurt ordinary Iranians and not the government. The real way that the U.S. is going to try and enforce these sanctions is by putting pressure on third countries trading with Iran. And I think that's where it's going to be an open question whether these sanctions will be as forceful as best it wants them to be. The big trading partner, as you already mentioned, is China, but we're also talking about Pakistan, Turkey, India, and a number of other countries that trade a lot with Iran. And, you know, that see that they have every right to, that these are, at the end of the day, just American sanctions. They're not international legal measures. And these countries claim and for themselves the right to sovereign make sovereign decisions about who they can trade with and who they cannot. The Chinese have already announced that they're going to not just ignore them, but even make sure that countries and companies within China will not comply with them. And recently, Chinese courts have also begun to put sanctions on companies that complied with American sanctions. So I think that this is no longer an empty counter threat either. And the stakes are pretty high when it comes to the relationship with China, because, of course, the United States is in a very fragile truce, if you could still call it that, on the trade war. So any excessive pressure on China, I think, is going to be very likely to reopen that. And there's already been a tit-for-tat spate of measures in the last few weeks dealing with tariffs about overcapacity, restrictions on drone exports and imports. That suggests that this U.S.-China trade truce might be unraveling. And I think this Iran sanctions episode is really likely to further unravel that if the U.S. goes through with secondary sanctions enforcement.
3: Professor Mulder, about this issue of potential sanctions on large financial institutions, most people are not aware that about four of the 10 largest banks in the world are Chinese banks, headquartered in China. If you include HSBC, which is in Hong Kong, it's half of the largest financial institutions in the world have direct ties with China. So what would be the impact of any attempt to sanction, for instance, a major Chinese bank or institution?
2: So initially, it would depend on what kind of sanctions are placed on that bank, whether this is blocking them from participation in dollar markets or whether it's done through a full blocking order. There's a different range of sanctions that the U.S. could take. The impact for the Chinese would be that they would have difficulty immediately accessing the U.S. financial system, but that cuts both ways. They have a lot of reserves saved up, and it would almost automatically also have a major major effect on Asian financial markets. These Chinese banks hold large amounts of reserves in Hong Kong, but also in Singapore and in other markets.

0: And that will cause liquidity issues there. So I think that this is something that can't really be sized up that quickly. Like you mentioned, the largest bank, industrial and commercial bank of China, ICBC, is the single largest financial institution by assets. And so we're dealing really with hundreds of billions of dollars in assets. I very much doubt that the American government at this particular moment would choose to put sanctions on China's largest bank, given that the Chinese have also shown that they will immediately retaliate with rare earth export controls. They could retaliate by taking measures against all kinds of U.S. foreign investment in China. There is still, of course, a significant degree of American capital in China, so they could counter freeze, and that could very quickly escalate. And at this moment, of course, we should sketch the broader picture here, which is that the United States has entered a period where its own sovereign debt, the treasury market, is no longer as stable as it once was. The rates are very high, and Bessent has spent the last 2 weeks desperately trying to talk down the treasury yield, trying to make sure that American government debt remains an attractive asset class to invest in. But bigger question marks have really emerged over that. So if he puts really aggressive sanctions on Iran, it will very quickly tend to backfire against American economic conditions. And there's two ways. One of them could be through the China channel. The other one could be by further removing oil from global markets. If there is a significant oil importer, say India, that is immediately and quickly cut off by American secondary sanctions, then what you might see is an immediate pass through into U.S. inflation, expectations that interest rates are going to go up. We're coming up against the Federal Reserve meeting soon in the coming week, and an announcement by Kevin Warsh at the Jackson Hole Symposium about interest rates. And that is certain to feed into the treasury market immediately. And that would be exactly the opposite of what Bessent is trying to achieve. So I see that announcement of him yesterday and the way that he handled the questions as of a piece with his broader attempt to talk the bond market into submission, or at least a kind of quietude, to try and get the bond vigilantes off the back of the American Treasury. The issue is, of course, here that the bond market, as well as other countries, get a vote as well. And the space for maneuver that the U.S. has in using these tools of very coercive economic statecraft has narrowed.
1: And I'm wondering also the issue of the United Arab Emirates. Just before Bessent's announcement, the UAE announced that it was ending trade relations with Iran. Can you talk about the significance of this? That in fact, while all this these hostilities have been going on, trade across the Persian Gulf between the UAE and Iran has continued for all of these months.
0: Yes, so the UAE has always been an important trading partner for Iran. There's also a very large Iranian diasporic community there, and people who move back and forth between Iran and the Emirates. And it has long been a hub for a lot of commercial companies, but that also includes the IRGC, Iranian state companies, as well as private entities. So that's long been the case. It's also been the case that the Emirates, of course, was a major target of the initial Iranian retaliation against the American and Israeli attack after February. But then in the last 6 to 8 weeks, Iranian attacks on the Emirates really fell off dramatically. And there's been quite plausible speculation that this was because there was an arrangement that was reached between the Emirates and the Iranian government, and a certain modicum of trade was reallowed in exchange, perhaps also for Emirati payments or unfreezing of frozen Iranian assets there. Now, if the Trump administration, as the Emiratis appear to signal, has now reimposed these sanctions, and the Emiratis at least want to suggest that they are complying, two things can be happening. Either they have reimposed these restrictions, in which case they would invite pretty prompt Iranian retaliation, or they're trying to take action against a certain big headline set of commercial activities while allowing under the surface some of it to continue. I think one should not underestimate the fact that the Gulf countries have been forced in recent months to really recalibrate their relationships both to the United States, but also to China and to a number of other countries. And they realize that the United States is less able to protect them, that American actions against Iran expose them to retaliation, that that means both increased assertiveness on their own part, militarily and geopolitically, but also developing their own relations with regional powers. And that includes eventually, I think, some kind of modus vivendi with Iran. So there's definitely...

0: I think, a lot of signaling, but we cannot take the Emirati announcement completely at face value either. The proof will have to be in analyzing commercial data and trade data in the months to come, and only in time can we tell if this is really what's happening.
1: And Nicholas Mulder, how is this playing out in Iran? I mean, yesterday the Iranian rial dropped to a record low of nearly 2 million to the dollar. But Iranian government officials continue to dismiss the Trump administration's sanctions announcement. Is there a disconnect between the political defiance we're seeing from the Iranian government and the actual impact of the sanctions on the ground?
0: Well, the sanctions have definitely had an impact, and the U.S. naval blockade, to be more specific, more still since the beginning of June. For ordinary Iranians, of course, this war, which did not spare them in the least, has been horrific. On top of that, there's major reconstruction costs that are now very difficult to finance because of Iran's relative isolation. And what exports had been getting out of Iran in the form of oil and other exports now have also dropped off. So Iran is no longer as free to trade as it wants. There are a number of overland routes that have been activated with neighboring countries, but those have a much reduced volume in terms of what they can sustain. And I do think you're right to suggest that the Iranian government, certainly the people that now seem to be having the most influence over decision-making, a number of IRGC military figures, believe that this economic blockade shows that the Americans are out of military options, and that actually they interpret this as a sign of American weakness. So they're not afraid to up the ante further and to threaten retaliation. And they seem also quite capable of carrying it out if they so choose. The question is whose negotiating position is going to strengthen further by that kind of escalation? Will time be on the side of the Trump administration, or is the Trump administration actually itself racing against the economic clock with, like I said, rising inflation in the U.S., deteriorating bond market, midterms coming up? In Iran, the government seems determined to ride this out, even if it means that the population will continue to suffer further in the near term. So, yeah, that's how I see the lay of the land as it stands right now.
1: Nicholas Mulder is an associate professor of history at Cornell University and a specialist in sanctions. He's the author of The Economic Weapon, The Rise of Sanctions as a Tool of Modern War. Thank you so much for joining us. Coming up, we look at how local officials in Illinois are collaborating with federal immigration agents despite a state law barring the practice. Stay with us.

0: Yellow Ice by La Santa Cecilia in our Democracy Now! Studio. This is Democracy Now!, democracynow.org. I'm Anjali Kamath in New York with Juan Gonzalez in Chicago. In more than a third of counties in the state of Illinois, local police, sheriffs, and even prosecutors have collaborated with federal immigration agents, leading to the detention and deportation proceedings of at least 150 people since President Trump returned to office, despite a state law barring the practice. Details of these secretive partnerships have been revealed in two new sweeping investigations by reporter Aura Bogado of Injustice Watch. As part of her investigation, Aura Bogado obtained police body cam footage from April 2025 when Riverton, Illinois police officer Brad Herzog pulled over 31-year-old Guatemalan national Daniel Torres Perez. Herzog ran Torres's name through a law enforcement database. Then Herzog's phone rang. It was the FBI.
1: Hello.
2: Officer, how are you?
1: Good, how are you?
2: Good, man. Hey, my central dispatcher,
1: my FBI central dispatcher called me up saying that every bell and
2: whistle went off, saying you ran Daniel Torres. Yes, I've got him on a traffic stop right now. I'm sorry, you broke up. Can you say that again?
1: I have him on a traffic stop right now.

0: I'll be honest with you, sir. I know that you, this puts you in a weird bind. I know that he has a ICE warrant, which is what I was helping him out on, but I know you can't act on that. But I was under the impression he also had a state bench warrant.
1: I just read his poem.
2: Okay, let me check and confirm it. Sangamon 734. Sir? Everybody missed it. I don't see how, but yeah, there is an active warrant for him for DUI. No bond. So he will be going to...
0: I need that guy for an ICE warrant. But,
2: okay.
0: But I think you can take him under a state warrant and that would hold him overnight and stay him, correct?
2: That is correct, sir.
3: For more, we go to Chicago, where we're joined by Aura Bogado, senior immigration reporter at Injustice Watch. Her two new investigations out today are titled, Illinois Promised to Protect Immigrants, Local Officials Helped Deport Them Anyway, co-published with The Intercept, and The County Prosecutors Who Became ICE Informants, co-published with Wired. Aura, welcome back to Democracy Now! Astounding investigation, incredible revelations. Talk about the role of cops, sheriffs, and prosecutors in sharing information with federal immigration agents in Illinois, a state that's supposed to be a sanctuary state. I mean, the Trust Act expressly prohibits this, or so one would expect. How is this collaboration happening, and is it legal?
4: Yeah, those are great questions. Thanks for having me, Anjali. Part of the reason that I came to Chicago was to really investigate how much of not only the Trust Act, but the many promises that are made by the state's leaders to its immigrant communities and to residents at large about protecting these communities was true. And what I found was a pattern over and over and over again, as you mentioned, in more than one in three counties, an agency, whether that's a police department, a sheriff's department, or even a county prosecutor, has worked with federal immigration officials to flag, detain, and deport at least 150 people. Those are 150 individuals whose lives were very often changed, communities completely split apart. I've spent a lot of time not only, going through records and paperwork and talking to the law enforcement side of this, but also with families. I've talked with more than 20 people who, were in these records. A lot of them have been deported, mostly to Central America, and with their families. This week, I think, and a lot of our families' kids are going back to school, whether that's pre-K or college. And I've been talking with children sort of this whole year, and sometimes they contact me when they miss their dad, because mostly the people who've been affected are overwhelmingly men. There are some women, but it's overwhelmingly men. And their children miss them, particularly at a time of change, in the fall, not only here in Chicago, but throughout Illinois. In terms of what is and isn't legal, it probably doesn't surprise a lot of people to know that law enforcement agents, police and sheriff's deputies continue to work with ICE. What was surprising to me, and I think to a lot of people that I spoke with, is that county prosecutors who are prosecuting defendants for a variety of, misdemeanor crimes and also more serious felony crimes, get in contact with ICE agents and often flag someone who wasn't already on ICE's radar, resulting in deportation. Sometimes the only reason that they reach out to ICE is because they say, for example, this person is homeless or this person doesn't speak English. They have no premise to even know what a person's immigration status is, but they continue to reach out to ICE here in Illinois.
5: And Aura, what was surprising to me, I mean, there was a lot in your reporting on this that was really shocking, but this almost like real-time communication between a local police on a traffic stop and ICE, and in other words, federal authorities almost monitoring what's going on. And because clearly in many of these so-called sanctuary states, there's a big difference between what happens in the major cities and what happens in the more rural areas. And in Illinois, for instance, Chicago is very different than downstate Illinois, the prosecutors and the police in those parts of the state. But this whole issue of how closely interlocked ICE and federal authorities are with local police, can you talk about that a little more?

0: Sure. Prior to doing this reporting, I knew that there's sort of these data loopholes. If someone is booked into custody, a fingerprint will absolutely make its way to ICE, and ICE will try and do what it can to apprehend that person. What surprised me, and as we all saw in that video, and that's not the only example of it that we have, is that when someone is pulled over and an officer enters that name into dispatch, the dispatch then sends it to the Illinois State Police, which sends it to the FBI. The FBI then sends it to DHS. That's where ICE can sort of see that a person is there. And then the information that ICE may have, an administrative, request, administrative warrant, administrative detainer request, is then routed all the way back to that officer in real time. And that can prove very consequential. The person who's pulled over in the video that we just saw, Daniel, he was deported a few months after that incident. He was never able to go back home to his family in Illinois. And, so it's the stakes are really, really high. I also assumed that, outside of Chicago, it would look very different. We have found here in Cook County that there are a lot of incidents that are similar. For example, in Tinley Park, which is here in Cook County, it's a little ways from Chicago, but you can take a train there, you can drive over there. There are officers who also interacted with immigration agents in real time. They didn't detain the person on site, but they provided crucial information to immigration agents, including, for example, when and where a person was working, their home address, in one incident, a mother's name. And so it's a lot of personal data that one would imagine wouldn't be shared because of the statutes that we have here in Illinois. And again, the many promises that, for example, our governor, J.B. Pritzker, has made to these communities. But it continues to happen, and it does happen, like you said, in real time. And the consequences are really, really detrimental for families.
1: And I wanted to ask you about that. This whole has there been any response from Governor Pritzker or the Illinois State Police Director, Brendan Kelly, to some of the stuff that you found? Did you attempt to reach the governor's office?
0: I did. Unfortunately, I didn't hear back from Governor Pritzker's office. I also didn't hear back from Brendan Kelly. Brendan Kelly is the director of the Illinois State Police. He is handpicked by J.B. Pritzker. And so what happens in his office, comes down in some ways from the top. He serves in Pritzker's cabinet. And so, he enjoys that position. But the Illinois State Police, Brendan Kelly, did not get back to me, and neither did J.B. Pritzker. Unfortunately, more than 60 offices or so did not respond to my many requests for comment. I took a long time working on this investigation, and I made sure that these agencies had plenty of time to respond. Unfortunately, Pritzker's office didn't.
2: And Aura, your piece for Wired has these incredible story about prosecutors, local prosecutors sharing information with federal immigration agents. And it's unclear whether they are covered by Illinois law. Is that right? Talk about the scale at which this is happening, and also tell the story of the person you profile in that story, Rolando Perez Samayoa.
0: Yeah, so in 1 in 6 Illinois counties, I found evidence that county prosecutors are indeed sharing information with ICE and federal immigration agents. It essentially happens in one of two ways. Sometimes they will respond, a staffer or even the elected state county prosecutor here in Illinois will respond to a request either from an immigration court, an ICE agent, etc. They very often send different police records, information about when and where to find someone. But oftentimes we found that these staffers, these assistant prosecutors, and even the county prosecutors themselves will reach out to ICE. No one has to ask. The information is turned over. Some of what's shared there, for example, is when and where someone will be released from jail, when someone will appear at court.

0: court. And again, these are the very defendants that their own offices are trying. Something important to remember is that, you know, when someone is accused of a crime, no matter how big or small in the United States, there are constitutional rights for everybody that is afforded to every person, right? Those rights are suspended in the immigration context. The bar that is needed to sort of prove a case for deportability is so much lower. You're also not afforded counsel as you are in a criminal case. And so the rights just could not be more different. They're really on different ends of the spectrum. And in the case that I write about, Rolando Samayoa, he was in a DUI. He, you know, told me that it's like one of his biggest regrets in life. He felt very, very bad about it. The first time we talked, he told me, you know, I moved to Illinois because it's supposed to be a sanctuary. He was originally going to go to Alabama and heard from social media, from friends and from family that this is the place to be. This is a place that was going to keep someone like him and his family safe. Instead, what happened was an assistant prosecutor in the county in which he was a defendant reached out to a Homeland Security agent and shared a lot of details. You know, the agent's first response was like, okay, we're on it. Later, he asked for more details. 3 weeks after that assistant prosecutor reached out to this Homeland Security agent, Rolando's home was raided. He was coming out. He had just had a birthday, and he was supposed to celebrate, and he was going out to dinner. As soon as he stepped out, ICE agents sort of surrounded him. His son saw this happening and was, like, coming forward. ICE agents perceived that as some kind of threat and aimed 8 guns at this child, a 17-year-old. And, you know, you can imagine what kind of trauma for anyone, you know, could incur from something like that. Again, this is a child. ICE did not deny that happened, and instead, you know, issued a statement about how it uses force and in what kinds of situations. And that, you know, within a couple of hours, they were taken out of Illinois and to the a St. Louis immigration office. Rolando has told me that he felt incredible pressure to sign a voluntary departure. They were put on a plane to El Paso and spent a night there. The very next day, they were walked over to Ciudad Juarez in Mexico, and they had to raise the money to head back to Chiapas, which is their native state. And again, those are the consequences. You can have someone who, you know, makes a mistake, you know, is in a DUI, is trying to do his part to rectify what happened. And, you know, unbeknownst to him, he always thought it could be like police that was looking out for him. For some reason, he didn't get on ICE's radar, it appears, until this assistant prosecutor let Homeland Security know.
1: Ahora, abogado, we'll have to leave it there. Later. Thank you so much for joining us and for this work. Senior immigration reporter at Injustice Watch will link to your 2 new investigations. Coming up, incarcerated for life in Trump's war on the left. Stay with us.

Love's Got a Hold by Alicia Anderson and Lawrence Hobbs. This is Democracy Now!, democracynow.org. I'm Angelique Kamath in New York with Juan Gonzalez in Chicago. We end today's show with Autumn Hill, an activist who was sentenced to 50 years in prison earlier this summer on charges stemming from an anti-ICE protest outside the Prairie Land ICE jail in Alvarado, Texas. In June, a federal judge in Texas handed down prison sentences ranging from 30 to 100 years to Hill and eight other protesters.

0: who are collectively known as the Prairie Land Nine. They were convicted of terrorism-related charges after federal prosecutors accused them of being members of an Antifa terror cell. Antifa stands for anti-fascist. During the July 4, 2025 demonstration, fireworks were set off and a police officer was shot and wounded. Former U.S. Marine Corps reservist Benjamin Song, who was convicted of the shooting, received a 100-year sentence. In a statement, he said he only fired his rifle because he believed the officer was about to shoot another activist. One activist, who wasn't even at the protest, was sentenced to 30 years in prison for moving a box of anti-fascist magazines and pamphlets. Our guest, Autumn Hill, says she left the protest before the police officer was shot, but she was still charged and convicted of rioting, providing material support to terrorists, conspiring to use and carry explosives, and using and carrying explosives. Hill and other activists had brought fireworks to stage a noise demonstration to show support for people detained in the ICE jail. She's profiled in a recent piece in Rolling Stone headlined, "Incarcerated for Life in Trump's War on the Left." In a few minutes, we'll speak to Rolling Stone reporter Jack Crosby. But first, let's turn to Autumn Hill in her own words. Democracy Now! Spoke to her by phone last week from the Johnson County Correctional Facility.
1: Growing up Christian, I was deeply moved by the radical love tradition of Jesus Christ. And I saw civil rights leaders like Martin Luther King Jr. in American history and the abolitionists of the Civil War era as being inheritors of that. I've always seen those as being, you know, those political goals as having a basis in a spirituality that is founded in radical love and that is founded in seeing every human being as equal. Worthy of love, as equally worthy, not just of love in kind of a lovey-dovey, feeling sort of a way, but real material love, love that works itself out in actions of care and tenderness, and sometimes in acts of fierce protection and defense of the bodies and the rights of others from those who would seek to deprive them of those rights. Being outside of Fairyland on the night of July 4th was, for me, an act of radical love. You know, it was an act of solidarity with the immigrant community in the United States of America. Scripture talks about this idea that, you know, you love the alien, you love the stranger, you love the sojourner in the land, because that's who you are, actually. You know, I'm not a Christian per se anymore. I am part of what I see as being an interreligious, tradition of radical love that includes, you know, Christians like Dr. King and his friend Vincent Harding, and Muslims like Malcolm X and Dr. Omid Safi, and Buddhists like Thich Nhat Hanh. You know, this radical love tradition to me is about the idea that justice is bringing love into the public space. The fact that this happened in Texas, in one of the most conservative parts of the country, this was the perfect storm for the Trump administration to finally be able to push through a case and to make an example out of activists and to kind of create this warning, you know, that if you resist the Trump administration in any way, if you resist police, if you resist the mass incarceration of immigrants, they are going to bury you. I'm absolutely being imprisoned, you know, for a political agenda.
0: That was Autumn Hill speaking to Democracy Now!'s Nicole Salazar from Johnson County Correctional Facility. Autumn Hill was sentenced in June to 50 years in prison on charges stemming from an anti-ICE protest outside the Prairie Land ICE jail in Texas. We're joined now by Jack Crosby, senior writer at Rolling Stone magazine. His recent feature on the Prairie Land case is headlined "Incarcerated for Life in Trump's War on the Left." And his latest is "How Trump's War on the Left Will Come for the Center." Welcome to Democracy Now! Why did you choose to write about Autumn Hill? And tell us more about her. You had several conversations.

0: conversations with her, and she's been in jail for almost a year now.
1: Yeah, thanks so much for having me. I've been writing about left-wing movements for a number of years, and I had some experience reporting in the specific communities that Autumn was a part of. I had never met her before, but I had met other activists in the Dallas-Fort Worth scene in past stories that I had done. But what I really feel like I've been tracking for several years now is a sort of organized, growing campaign by not just the Trump administration, some of this started during the Biden years, but by conservative forces in various governments around the country to create kind of a new playbook for criminalizing dissent. And Autumn's case, and I think more broadly the case of all of the Prairie Land defendants, was one of the most extreme examples of this. It was... if you were a federal prosecutor trying to establish that, you know, anti-fascists were all violent and they, and you kind of, it's not what the facts of the case said, but if you were trying to push that narrative on an audience that doesn't understand the full context of everything that is happening, you know, this was a goldmine for those federal prosecutors. And so I wanted to look further into that, and I wanted to look at the precedent that they were trying to set and what they might try to do with that precedent, and also what the ramifications of that meant for very normal, politically engaged people like Autumn Hill, who's now serving effectively the rest of her life in prison.
0: And she has been in jail since last July. What's her life in detention like? And she's going to be transferred to a federal prison soon, is that right?
1: The timing on when she'll be transferred to federal prison and sort of the chain of custody is all kind of up in the air. She often does not know, you know, at all when these things are going to happen. You know, when you're incarcerated, I think your life depends very much on people coming into your very isolated living situation and just sort of telling you how it's going to be. And that's very much been her life for the past year. For a lot of her time in Johnson County, for some of her time in Tarrant County, and some of her time in FMC Fort Worth, which is the only federal facility she's been in, she's been held in what's called administrative segregation. Sometimes there have been reasons put for this. Sometimes it's been because, as a trans woman, because of her gender identity in certain facilities, sometimes they're held in administrative segregation for security reasons. But what this effectively is it's solitary confinement. And she's been in different stretches in effectively solitary confinement for months at a time. She's not at the moment, as far as I know. I haven't spoken to her in a few days, but earlier this week, last week when I spoke to her, she was in a 26-person pod in Johnson County. So, not a huge general population, but a much more, normal, given the circumstances, living situation.
2: And Jack Crosby, I wanted to ask you that this whole, what did the government have to prove this charge of material support for terrorism? What did it exactly mean? And also, how were these defendants, the impact of the Charlie Kirk assassination, which happened in September of 2025, did that have any impact on how they were prosecuted?
1: Yeah, it had a huge impact. So one of the timing of this case is really interesting. It happens sort of at one of these turning points in American history. So the incident at the Prairie Land Detention Facility happens on July 4th, 2025. Charlie Kirk isn't shot until several weeks later. So Autumn's lawyer told me that in the beginning when the charges first came down and they were arrested, this was much more a case that was focused on the shooting of a police officer, right? A few weeks after this, Charlie Kirk is shot, and after his shooting, the government kind of goes into overdrive in pushing to further criminalize sort of left-wing organizing within the United States. There's a presidential memorandum that's written and some executive orders. The most consequential of this is known as National Security Presidential Memorandum 7, I believe, or NSPM 7 for short. And in this memo, it basically lays out how the Trump administration considers the umbrella term of Antifa to not only be an actual contiguous group,

0: which it is not. It is an ideology. But it, considers that group to be a terrorist organization. And what NSPM 7 does as well is it outlines a sort of framework for how the government can go at breaking up that organization. And what we see in Hill's case is that after NSPM 7 comes out, the prosecution's entire sort of narrative about what happened in the case changes. And they start referring to the defendants in Prairie Land as an Antifa cell. And that really becomes the thing that I would say that they're trying to prove in this case, but as Autumn's lawyer has explained to me, the government doesn't really have a burden of proof in these things. NSPM 7 is not a legal framework. It's not something that has been, you know, precedent has been set by any courts on this. It is just something that the president has said and that prosecutors can then rely on to try and push a narrative to a jury, to the public. And there's no real burden of proof. They can just say that you're Antifa. And that becomes sort of gospel, according to the government, if they say it.
1: Jack Crosby is a senior writer at Rolling Stone magazine. We will link to your piece, Incarcerated for Life and Trump's War on the Left. 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And that does it for today's show. Democracy Now! Is produced with Mike Burke, Dina Guzder, Messiah Rhodes, Nicole Salazar, Nermeen Sheikh, Maria Tarasena. I'm Anjali Kamat. Thanks for joining us for another edition of Democracy Now!
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0: 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Te reo irirangi o ngā tangata o Manawatu. 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

hugely demanding. It was pretty rough out in the bay today, but I have a great team rooting for me. I felt tired. I feel tired, rather. And wobbly, and the visibility wasn't great, but it was fantastic to see all the swimmers there waiting for me when I came out. She said, well, she first undertook this challenge in 1998. She knocked an hour and 15 minutes off her old record, but she set 28 years ago. Well, I've trained very hard and really put in the hours, which was crucial at my age. It's a physical and mentally challenging quest, an underwater endurance swim across Galway Bay. The swimmer was in the aid of the sensational kids, Charity, with whom Miss Piggott is a long-serving ambassador. She says fund raised through the campaign will help reduce the cost of therapy sessions for families most in need and improve financial barriers. I chose the swim because I truly believe that every child deserves a chance to reach their full potential. Sensational Kids is doing incredible work to bring vital therapies within reach of children who need it most. Every donation matters. The Boyne Fisherman's Rescue and Recovery Service also served as her support crew throughout her training, providing expertise, reassurance and practical assistance that were critical to her success. They're the ones that were following her in the boat. On the day of the challenge, Dara Bailey supported Miss Piggott. He was responsible for navigation, safety and working with the tides, wind and the ever-changing sea state. The Boyne Fishermen's Rescue and Rescue Service have been very much more than a support. They have been a vital part of the journey for me. So, and there's a photograph of her, you know, all the tackle on her, all the wetsuits, headgear, etc., etc. So good on her. That was no mean feat. Right, what have we got here? Different completely again. Packed schedule at the 101, the 101st Connemara. Yes, beautiful Connemara Pony Show over there in Galway again. The Connemara Pony Show is celebrating 101 years this week with a packed schedule of competitions and sales at the showgrounds in Clifton. More than 8,000 people are expected to attend the world-famous equestrian event. For 1 week every August, Clifton becomes the centre of excellence for the Connemara Pony. Breeders, riders and pony enthusiasts come from across Ireland and around the world in some cases to view hundreds of elite ponies and to participate in classes and performances. The much-loved breed is noted for its agility, grace and even temperament, as shown in therapeutic riding demonstrations at the showgrounds the other day. I mean, I had a photograph of one of the ponies in it, but they do look magnificent. Jacqueline Bulger runs Connemara Therapeutic Riding and enlists the help of retired riding instructor Gina Savage and young volunteers who come along to help. Mrs. Bulger, she set up the centre about 14 years ago. It is the most fulfilling experience to see these beautiful animals, and they are beautiful, work so intuitively with people who have special needs. They have some kind of traits and are perfect for relaxing, vulnerable people. They are such all-round great ponies, and we can't say enough about how wonderful they all are. And the same with our volunteers who assist. The Connemara Pony is truly in a class of its own. Enthusiasts and breeders flock to Clifton to be some of the best performing ponies in the world. Margaret Kitts and Tim Cobb have travelled from Texas to discuss the viability of the Connemara Pony in America. Mr. Cobb recently rode the five-year-old Connemara Stallion, Tessa Dior, to a World Championship title at the Western Dressage World Championships. I presume that was in America. The afternoon judges are assessing and scoring natural athletic talent in the All-Ireland three-year loose jumping championship. There are some 700 ponies competing over the course during the week. Foals and stallions and brood mares all taking to the rings to be judged showing their class, as it were. There will also be ridden classes and working hunter classes. They allow breeders to present the Connemara pony in hand, highlighting their conformation, movement and overall presence. The popularity of the ridden classes continues to increase year after year, highlighting the continued love and demand for this pony, bred with the riders of all ages. And like I said, it's photographs of them. They're really, truly beautiful creatures. On Friday, Connemara ponies will demonstrate courage and athleticism

in the high performance area. These events are always highly anticipated as riders and ponies tackle the challenging courses and face increasing fence heights with each round. So it keeps going up, a bit like show jumping, right? So that's really good. I like to hear stories like that there, but that are taking place in the south. And now, what have we got here? It's just purely out of an Irish designer, Jonathan Anderson. Of all the strange and surprising sights that the hallowed cobbles of Trinity College there in Dublin have seen over the years, a Dior fashion show must be one of the most unexpected. Thanks to Jonathan Anderson, the creative director of the iconic fashion brand, the university's famous long room will host the unveiling of the Dior Fall Winter Collection on December the 12th, rather the 4th, sorry. It's a huge movement for Irish culture. A major fashion house has never staged a show like this on Irish soil. But the Derry-born Anderson has always been fiercely proud of his Irish roots, even wearing an Irish rugby jersey on the runway on one occasion. Perhaps his downer comes to Dublin show is his way of throwing the ladder down. He's paying homage to his roots, but also saying to the world, hey, look, not only do you have great music, writing, acting and all the best, but the Irish have made some mark on the fashion world as well. But it's perhaps fortuitous that the Dion show takes place on the grounds of Trinity College, considering the much talked about Green Wave, or at least this most recent incarnation of it, arguably began with Sally Rooney. Not only were the Mayo authors Trinity set novels a global phenomenon, but the TV adoption of Normal People either had the Kardashians talking about it. It made Paul Mescal a star and started a whole generation of people talking about Irish culture as well as the rest of the history of Ireland. So it's obviously some really big event. Anyway, that's that must be it now for me most of this week, and I'll be back again next week. All I've got is a bit more news here about the deaths of those children, those teenagers. But I'm not going to bother reading that out, because nobody wants to read about death.

And anyway, another big thing over in the, up in the north is the health minister has resigned following a policy clash with his leader. This is the Ulster Unionist Party. I think they're going to be decimated, these people. It followed a difference of opinion with the Ulster Unionist leader, John Burrows, who overservices at one of Northern Ireland's regional hospitals. The row centred on the provision of emergency general surgery at the Causeway Hospital in Coleraine, close to Mr. Burrows' North Antrim constituency. A decision to remove the service caused local controversy. Mr. Burrows told a town hall meeting that he opposed the move. He appeared to put him at odds with Department of Health policy on this issue. Mr. Burrows had denied during a BBC radio interview, rather, this morning that his public announcements were at variance with the public issued and public policy issued by his health minister. This evening, the Ulster Unionist Party that Mr. Nibs had stood down from

0: the Stormont executive being confirmed that Nick Nesbitt is no longer the Minister of Health, that he resigned with in a dispute with the leader of the party. And this is the second time that a cabinet minister has left with in dispute with the Ulster Unionist Party. So this guy, Barrow, seems to be causing a lot of problems for them, you know. No, the only one who's out of this would be the Democratic Unionist Party. The Ulster Unionist Party are sort of shooting each other in the foot, it would seem. So that's it again from me. So I will see you again next week. Until then, enjoy the weekend, okay? And so hopefully the weather that they're forecasting is not going to arrive. Anyway, I'll see you later, okay? And thank you very much. See ya.
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0: first, and then you're just changing where the money moves around in the bigger economy, but it's not actually adding, there's no add value to it.
1: I would say a reduced value overall, yeah.
0: You know, and I cover this as I look at these things from a retail perspective. My background is in accounting, so a business studies degree in accounting, and I've also done Bachelor of Retail Business Management. So I look at the retail concept, and when we apply some of those models, it's not too dissimilar to the economic stuff that but it's putting in a different concept, right? It's like we go, oh, the economy and the inflation and all that. Well, the fish and chip shop guy who is selling, you know, working there and selling, yeah, two fish and a scoop of chips, you know, 30 times a night to make his living, to pay his rent, mm-hmm. is now struggling because the money is taken out of the local area.
1: Yep.
0: And guess what? If his business doesn't succeed, guess where he's going to need to live?
1: Exactly.
0: Oh, no, in social housing. Far out. but it does. And it does just kind of make you stop and think that it sounds like it's only 5%. But when we've done the maths, 5% to 25% to 30% is for some households is up to $30 a week.
1: And, you know, we're starting at a point of they're in social housing because they don't have enough money for the private market. So any extra money that they've got, 75% of the income, sounds pretty good, except when your income is like $200.
0: Yes.
1: And that needs to be spent on power, phone, food, transport, childcare if you happen to have kids. It's convenient that rent is taken out of it. And then you add an extra 5% on top of that, that money needs to come from somewhere. You just have to reduce the amount you eat because all the other things aren't going up either. And as just mentioned, the benefits, very good. They've gone up 2.3% to account for inflation. That's still twice as much as this rent increase.
0: Yes.
1: So you're going to just cut a whole heap of extra money that you just finished giving them.
0: Yes. And on top of it, right, it's not like they can earn extra money because if they earn extra money, they're penalised. And that's the system, right? So it's not like you or I where we could go and get a second job or do a couple of extra hours at work, a bit of overtime and, you know, deal with it. These people don't have that capacity. And I think that's what they forget is if they could be doing that, they most likely would already be out there doing that.
1: Yeah. Most people want to work because it's really boring sitting around doing nothing. There's a desire for humans as social creatures to contribute to society. It's just like how we're kind of wired. I mean, it doesn't necessarily need to be that everyone's in paid work. There's like volunteering and all that sort of stuff.
0: Yeah.
1: But, you know, is that the number of people who are actually just sitting there drinking all day doing absolutely nothing? It's a stereotype. There are a few, but most of them not.
0: Yes. And then furthermore, the reduction of, you know, it's not just there, right? Mm-hmm. I call it an active divestment because they're increasing the rents. And then the other blow on the other side is they're reducing the maintenance budget. So they're saving about $4.3 million or something, was an incredibly large number because they've cut back their maintenance program. So they're saving, quote-unquote, on their maintenance budget, which is actually just not doing stuff.
1: Yes, and we've definitely had enough conversations with property owners who have decided to cut their maintenance budget and not do the required things they have to do. They still have to do them. And when you don't do them on time, you have to pay those costs significantly more later on when everything starts falling apart. And for anyone who happens to own their own home, happens to be listening, you know the feeling when you do deferred maintenance and then you suddenly have to replace the roof because you didn't do all that little bit beforehand.
0: Yes.
1: It's a hefty cost. It's like reducing that budget doesn't remove the costs. It just puts them off into the future and makes them bigger.
0: And that's why for the last probably going to say 6 to 8 years, we've had significantly high costs in social housing because we've caught up. We spent the last 3 or 4 years catching up on overdue maintenance. Mm.

0: required here, which is why it costs so much to catch up, and now we've stopped maintaining them, so we're going to go backwards, which is a rather silly idea. So we're going to have people paying the state large amounts of money, larger amounts of money for rents for properties that are not, I feel, going to be able to be adequately maintained.
1: Yep, it's sounding even more like the private market,
0: yes,
1: isn't it?
0: Yes, you know, and this is the thing, right? When the government or the states becomes a businessman who looks after the people, and it's a line from a movie I watched when it was talking about, like, when doctors become business people, who looks after the patients. It's that same concept, right? Yeah. When the state is becoming so business-minded and so business-savvy at the cost of something, they forget that the reason the state exists is for the very people.
1: Very much so. I'm always on the side of governments shouldn't be run like a business, because they're not a business. A government isn't there to make profit. No. If you're trying to do that, then you're failing miserably. It needs to be run like a household. So there's a bit of that. Overall, you're going to be wanting to live in your means. Sometimes you're going to spend more, sometimes less, but you are making sure that the most vulnerable people of that household have everything they need to survive.
0: Yes.
1: You don't need to focus on the ones who already have everything. They are fine. You need to make sure that, for a household example, the kids, they're well fed and they've got, they're warm, have a nice place to live, and everything is fine. That's how the government needs to go. Takes everybody who is suffering the most and makes sure that they can live comfortably.
0: Yes. Because it's what we all want, right?
1: And yeah, if all the rest of us end up in that sort of situation, we don't want to be abandoned because the government decided, because society, rather, decided that they want to benefit the rich people more because your vote doesn't count.
0: Yes, which is, yeah, it's really, really an interesting time, you know, with that. So, and part of those cuts as well, around in terms of the housing and urban development budgets, are things like, you know, they've cut back, transitional housing will be gone, they've cut down social services supports for agencies that are helping tenants and understanding renters' rights and making sure that tenants behave better. We're now experiencing massive delays within the system around the tenancy tribunal process, and I encourage anybody who needs to go through that tenancy tribunal process to do it. But the problem we have is that the services and supports are being cut that would potentially solve some of the problems for landlords as well. And it's the irony, right? I find the irony of it is, like, we're going to cut back on the services that tenants get in terms of education, but then go, oh my gosh, why are so many tenancy tribunal applications happening? For things that could have been prevented if we were just allowed to continue the work that we do around making sure that everybody is educated on their rights in the housing space.
1: Exactly. It's that tenants who know how to look after a house, know their rights and their obligations, they're good at property managers and property owners like those sorts of tenants. They get a steady income stream and they get their house looked after well, and the tenants get a stable, good home. And on the other side, of course, property owners have to know their rights and obligations. So when everyone knows, you can just have a chat and avoid all of these problems and not need fights, because you are doing the things you are supposed to be doing. There are always going to be disagreements, and that's fine. That's the sort of things that we need to be here for. Yes. And why these processes are in place. We don't want to be allowing people to keep on doing stupid stuff because they just don't know the law, because all of these supports, so that they know, have been cut.
0: Yes. Yeah. Which brings us around to our one of our main pillars on why we operate as a tenants union, and just in terms of supporting tenancies, is that housing is a human right.
1: Yep, very much so.
0: And it should be a human right, and it needs to be recognised as a human right. And so we fix housing, and I think we will start to fix a lot more problems in the world.
1: Oh, yeah. I mean, it's one of the fundamental pillars from the UN as human rights. Like, what Aotearoa signed up to say that, yes, we agree that human rights are worth protecting. Housing is one of them.

0: It's just most countries in the world have decided, nah.
1: Yes, and on that note, Daniel, we are out of time today. We have run out of time. We have gone on about this for probably more time. In fact, Hugh's probably given me the stare down to be like, you're going over time.
0: Fair enough.
1: But that is all we have time for today. So quickly before we go, Daniel, how do people get in contact with us if they need to share any of their stories or anything?
0: So stopping by the office, 77 King Street, if you happen to be in the area, Palmerston North. Otherwise, email on info@tenantsunion.org.nz. And we also got the 0800 number on 0800 250 022. Or if you happen to be local, 0635 77435. Take your pick. Any one of those will work.
1: Fantastic. But please feel free, reach out to us anytime. We will get back to you and happily help where we can. But that is all we have time for today, folks. So please, thank you very much for listening. Stay warm, dry, happy, healthy, and thank you for listening.
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1: Good morning, good morning, good morning. Welcome here to another fabulous Tuesday morning on Manawa 2's People Radio, 999 AM, the voice of your community. That's right, you're here with the team from Flatting Today. I'm Cam.
0: And I'm Daniel.
1: Brilliant. We're also the dynamic, I'm going to call us the dynamic duo from the Tenants Union in Palmerston North. Where are the Tenants Union located, Daniel?
0: So you can come see our office if you happen to be in the area at 77 King Street in Hancock Community House. Otherwise, a phone call always works well on 06 357 7435, or an email info@tenantsunion.org.nz. And if you happen to be outside of Palmerston North, we've got a nice shiny 0800 number. Or 0800 250 022.
1: Just to clarify, the 0800 number is free for the person who is calling.
0: Yes.
1: You, or making the call. So, right. So, on today's show, Daniel, we're going to talk about a government bill. The government of the day has passed a bill, or has a bill going through parliamentary process that we have submitted on in to say that it is a very horrible bill.
0: And I mean, they've got quite a few horrible ones going on at the moment, Sim.
1: But it is the Summary Offences Move On Orders Amendment Bill. It's a government bill. And so I'm just going to read out the explanatory note here. It says, the Summary Offence Move On Orders Amendment Bill, the bill, contributes to the government's commitment to restoring law and order to keep New Zealand. New Zealand is safe. By ensuring that the New Zealand police has the necessary powers to maintain public order. The government is concerned that people are congregating in city centres, especially

0: around retail and hospitality premises and engaging in behaviour that is disorderly and in some cases criminal. The behaviour can have negative social economic impact, including affecting people's enjoyment of public spaces, causing fear and harm in communities and undermining public confidence in law and order. The bill aims to ensure that police police is adequately equipped to address public disorder and issue public sentence, increase the public sense of safety and support urban centres and economies. The bill provides new powers to enable police to ensure move-on orders to manage low-level disorderly behaviour and to prevent escalations. The bill introduces a new power for the police to move on orders requiring people who are engaging in disorderly disruptive behaviour in public places to leave areas and not return for a specific period of time, enables police to move to issue move-on orders for behaviour of disorderly, intimidating, threatening, disruptive, unreasonably obstructing entrance to trade businesses, place, begging, rough sleeping and activities indicating an intent to inhabit a public place. And it's going to apply to people 14 years and older for a specific period of time, not longer than 24 hours. So if you're over 14 and you've been there for no longer than 24 hours, for behaviour that is below the threshold for criminality or for low-level criminal behaviour that relates to public disorder. I just want to touch on this. Begging, rough sleeping.
1: I mean, that's kind of what we're going to be talking about for the most part today, because that's the bit that's of the most interest to us. I mean, generally it sounds sort of like the, like, oh, yes, preventing disorderly behaviour and that sort of thing. Well, that sounds all right. And then it pulls out homelessness. So, well, that's not really a choice that people make.
0: Yes, and so just to clarify, you know, it creates new offences for failing or refusing to remain at the place where the person is detained, or failing to refuse to provide biological details. So if you fail to identify who you are to the police, you'll be fined. And knowingly or recklessly and without reasonable excuse, failing to refuse to comply with a move-on order with a maximum penalty of 3 months imprisonment or a fine of not exceeding $2,000. So if you continue to break move-on orders, you could be fined $2,000 or arrested and put in jail for 3 months.
1: Yep. And, you know, all of the disorderly behaviour stuff, that's already covered under other legislation. It's mostly this one adding on the whole begging and rough sleeping side.
0: Yes. But I just, you know, wanted to go and just touch on what I read earlier, which I thought was the oxymoron, is that the government are concerned that, you know, that people are congregating in city centres, especially around retail and hospitality premises. Isn't that what we want people to do, is like to be in hospitality premises?
1: I know, certainly. Yep, they want the ones who can pay well for it, of course.
0: Yeah, so it says here, in the thing here, it says, new section, section 8A provides that a constable, being a police officer, can issue a move-on order to a person aged 14 years or older who is in a public place if the constable has reasonable grounds to suspect that that person is engaging or has recently engaged in any of the following behaviours: behaving in a way that is disorderly, intimidating or threatening, behaving in a disruptive manner, unreasonably obstructing, hindering or preventing someone from entering or leaving a place where lawful trade businesses and occupations, etc., breaching the peace, begging, rough sleeping or setting up personal possessions, makeshift shelters or other structures indicating an intent to inhabit a public place. Mm-hmm. Which I find, rather interesting, because you could have the things for breaching the peace and any behaviour that was disruptive or disorderly to start with.
1: Yeah, that already exists in legislation. And this is, again, adding on just the bit on homelessness and, you know, doing a little bit more around the edges, which is all perfectly fine. I mean, disorderly behaviour, we still want to think about and ensure that it's not exactly happening, because we all live in a society, after all. We all want to be able to contribute. But yes, it's the forcing people who have no option because, you know, they don't have enough money to survive, so they need to get food somehow, and they don't have a place to

0: because it's all too expensive.
1: And I can appreciate it because I have had a lot of concerns within the Palmerston North area, and I've certainly outspoken on that because often people can misinterpret people begging for money as people being homeless, and I can inherently understand how the two can be correlated and misinterpreted, but you know, not all rough sleeping people that are begging, and yes, not all beggars are rough sleepers, and I think that's the fundamental thing. I happen to know that quite a few of our city council did a study on it, mm-hmm, they went and spoke to some of the beggars, and a lot of the beggars in our city actually had homes and places to go to.
0: Oh, yes. Yeah, that they do. We found that out when we did our own little survey as well.
1: So I can appreciate that because there is something quite intimidating about going to the ATM to withdraw cash and then there's someone sitting 2 metres away begging you for any loose change. I mean, I had it just this morning, going to the bakery, about to hop into my car after buy my sandwich, and someone comes up and is like, got any spare change? And I'm just like, you know, and at 7:30 in the morning when it's low light, that can be quite intimidating for certain people, and I can appreciate, you know, in that regards, we need to address that, but it's just this rough sleeping. However, they have defined begging means an active or a passive request or demand for a donation of money, food or other goods, hence transactions where goods and services are exchanged for money or vice versa are excluded from the ambit of the move-on orders. The definition for begging is also excludes charitable non-for-profit fundraising on the behalf of an organisation.
0: So, yeah, you know, you can still do busking and that sort of thing.
1: Yes.
0: Yes, that's the... There are going to be better ways to go about this than telling someone, like, hey, you have to leave for a full day. You can't come back, or we're going to hit you with a $2,000 fine or shove you in jail. Because if nothing else, they're often in these situations because they don't have options. So it's not as though they could pay a $2,000 fine or even a $100 fine.
1: Yes. So it does also exclude if you're freedom camping or if you're protesting. So that makes sense. And it can be to remain a specific distance away from a place as well, which I think is good.
0: There was a note that I saw in some of the discussion around it, which is that if you happen to be outside, say, a supermarket and or a social service that provides food and you get given a move-on orders, you need to go back there to get your food to continue to survive. So preventing someone from doing that is limiting their movements that they need to be able to make. So there is a bit of the how they, maybe there's better ways to do it, which I'm pretty sure there are.
1: So it says here, new section ATF provides that in that it is an offence for a person who has been served with a move-on order to knowingly and recklessly and without reasonable excuse fail or refuse to comply with the order immediately or within a reasonable time. Penalty of the offence is either imprisonment for a term not exceeding 3 months or a fine not exceeding $2,000. So my challenge here is those who are generally rough sleeping aren't going to have any money to start.
0: Yeah.
1: So we're either going to have to start arresting them and putting them in jail, or they're just going to start accumulating fines that they have no means or way of paying for them, which I find in itself is, you know, very horrid.
0: Yep.
1: Idea.
0: I mean, the other also particularly unhelpful possibility that we don't want is, you know, you get your move-on order, you go somewhere else, you get it again, and you go somewhere else, and you keep on getting it until you finally get to the spot where nobody cares.
1: Yes.
0: And that just becomes increasingly unsafe. And, you know, if you are in a group and feeling unsafe outside of legal processes, the groups that you probably turn to more often who can provide protection in an unsafe area would be the gangs.
1: Yes.
0: Because they can provide shelter, security, and, you know, all the things that you've just been kicked out of.
1: And it even goes further here, right, because under Section 39(1), which must be a further part of the Act or the Crimes Act, of the Principal Act, a constable may arrest without warrant a person the constable suspects has committed an offence under the new section.

0: So you don't have to prove that they've done it. They just suspect that you have. And I'm like, that's very, in my mind, very loosey-goosey powers.
1: Yep. Do you look like you might be homeless and maybe moving along? Well, here you come. Or you look like you might have been begging at some point.
0: Yes. Mm-hmm. I find it needlessly absurd because I'm honestly kind of taken by this because I don't see it solving any problem. In fact, I actually will almost guarantee that this is going to create more barriers for those who we are trying to reach out to get into housing or need to access housing supports. Because obviously if you go to prison, well, too bad, you're not going to be able to get a property when you're out of prison because, you've got a criminal record. Or you're paying fines back at $30, $40 a week out of your benefit, which then severely limits your ability to pay income.
1: Oh, yes, very much so. And just as a comment that I made sure to put in our submission, people are ending up in these situations because they can't afford the rent or other utilities and services. The current plans on increasing all of the social housing rents by another 5% is probably not going to help matters.
0: No, but it does. They have kind of been very specific here, like begging means requesting or demanding a donation of money, food or other goods through speech or other conduct, for example, holding a sign.
1: Yeah, so if you're quiet and you're not talking to anyone, it still counts.
0: I appreciate someone sitting there holding a sign, not talking to anyone, is that whole being thing. But I'm like, they're not being disruptive. They're not disturbing the peace because disturbing the peace is about yelling and all that sort of carry on. So if they're, tucked down the road, down a corner between two buildings that actually isn't disrupting anybody, I don't see any problem with that.
1: I think it's one of those, they shouldn't need to be there to start with.
0: No, but it's, and so it just seems to be very, very perplexing because you're relying on, from what I can see, there's no real way to determine what is disturbing the peace, or if I was to complain that someone is there disturbing the peace, then it's the individual who's making the complaint's interpretation of what is deemed as to be harassing.
1: Yep.
0: Right? Mm-hmm. And to be honest, I sit there and go, resting the people for being homeless or begging just seems far more wasteful time when our police force could be doing, reprioritising their time on different things.
1: Oh, yes. It costs a lot more to put someone in prison and to chase up fines than it is to just put them in a house. And it's one of those, it ties back to housing first. The social benefit that you can get for every dollar invested in just putting someone in a home is 2 to 4 times the investment that you do. Putting someone in prison, it doesn't actually have any social benefit. It puts them in a cupboard out of the way.
0: Yes.
1: But it also puts them, again, in situations where you're connecting with other people who can be of an increasingly criminal bent, and when you're shoved there through no fault of your own, it doesn't exactly feel all that great being rejected from the rest of society.
0: Well, no.
1: While you have, again, hey, this person is in a gang and they can lead you out into safer spaces.
0: And I'm yet to see where they've defined what rough sleeping is either. We've defined begging, but they haven't defined rough sleeping.
1: Oh, yeah, just sleeping outside, I suspect they're going for. But it's also up to the constable to determine.
0: Because, I appreciate it, and it came up in a conversation I had earlier in the week, right, is that, if you had a tent and you're in a campground, for someone who likes camping but doesn't like to sleep in the tent, that to me is rough sleeping, right? But for some people, we have some people in some areas of our region that absolutely pitch a tent, sleep by the riverbank, love that whole sleeping rough lifestyle. Mm-hmm. But it's not in their world sleeping rough. But if to some, that would warrant rough sleeping and in order to move on. It's part of the move-on orders.
1: Yep, and you could just be out camping. Before this legislation came through, my sister particularly enjoys going off and camping and all that.

0: sort of thing. And she was kicked off from a space that they were perfectly legally allowed to be staying on because somebody decided that they shouldn't be there.
1: Yes. And this is the thing, right? You're asking people to prove all their details, right? Which is, you know, if you're detained under the law, you're required to prove your identity. But the people that are going to be probably using this rough sleeping and begging legislation, or who they're going to be needing it for, are 9 times out of 10, from certainly what I've seen and helped out, these are people who won't have ID. They won't have any form of being able to verify who they are. Mm-hmm. It's just... It really doesn't sit well. And I think my concern is that somewhere in the government, somewhere, somehow, some person has indicated that this is a problem somewhere, but it's not really a problem.
0: Yeah, I mean, we, again, looking at the information provided for the justifications, police records show that disorderly behaviour is going down. It's just generally improving. Councils have indicated that homelessness problems have been declining somewhat, although anecdotally we're still getting that it is getting worse in different ways. So it's a case of like, hey, if disorderly behaviour is actually getting less bad anyway, and the government is convinced that their efforts to reduce homelessness are working, then doesn't that make this pointless?
1: Absolutely. It's just such an obscure way of trying to deal with a problem that I don't think exists.
0: And, you know, doing it this way by putting people aside and displacing them is definitely not solving any problem.
1: No.
0: Because, you know, recognise, hey, people being homeless, yes, that is a problem that we need to sort. Sticking them in a corner and pretending they're not there doesn't solve anything.
1: well, and this is the thing, and I am concerned that you're effectively, what you're doing is, right, as you summarise it, right, is that it only is going to work until you get to the point where that's where you stop moving them on from, and then you have basically created a slum in order for them to stay there.
0: Yep.
1: Because then if everyone goes, we won't be moved on from here or this park or this place, that is where they will congregate to.
0: Yep. And I think it was in the US I saw it. Yeah. People who were homeless kept on getting moved on, and so they made themselves a fortified bunker at an old abandoned car park.
1: Yes. And my challenge is this: if the begging is part of the problem, then maybe we need legislation for that part.
0: Or providing people enough money that they don't need to beg.
1: Yes. Because funny thing is that, like, in New York, when we were there, they do have the odd beggars, but it's actually the state or the city passed a city ordinance or law bylaw that says that, yes, these people might be begging, but if you are caught giving them money, you will be fined. Mm-hmm. Because what happens is that, you know, it's people are seeing begging as an option because everyone keeps giving them money. Mm-hmm. If we stop giving them money, they're less likely to beg.
0: That's definitely one way of going about it.
1: So they did two ways. They did their whole thing, stop the begging, but they also go along and go, okay, well, if by chance you are begging and we can't get to you, then if we do catch the person who is giving you the money, they will also be fined as well. Mm-hmm. And it's an interesting trade-off there.
0: I mean, a certificate option is probably not one I would recommend still, but, but yeah.
1: Yeah, and that's the thing. I just, you know, how many of these beggars are going to suddenly start having a guitar and they're going to say they're busking? They're not begging, they're busking.
0: Oh, yes. I think perfectly legitimate.
1: I think we all get creative.
0: Yeah. And to get this still, so many better solutions, but if we have to find a loophole to make it all work, then...
1: Yeah, you could argue that rough sleep, like freedom camping. Oh, I'm not, which is given in Section 5 of the Freedom Camping Act, so I didn't realise there was a Freedom Camping Act.
0: There's specific areas that you're allowed to do it, or specific areas that we're not allowed to do it, I suppose would be the better way to put it. And you have to have, make sure your toileting system's good and self-contained, yeah.
1: Right, because, I mean, that's the thing, right? You're also going to go, it's not, I think

0: the whole rough sleeping thing. I mean, what if you're rough sleeping in your car? You're gonna start doing move. We're gonna start doing move on orders for people in their cars from car parks and parking lots and.
1: That's what is happening in Australia. They've got some move on orders, and police are going around and talking to people in their cars and saying, "Hey, move on." And they say, "Where can we go?" Police say, "Oh."
0: it's absurd because for some people, sleeping in their car or their van is not rough sleeping. Mm-hmm. Like the issue is they're sleeping in their car, they just need somewhere to park up for the night. I don't see that as a public disturbance, unless you suddenly are paying your boombox at 3 o'clock in the morning in the car park randomly. But you know, if you're out in the country, no one's going to hear that. I don't see it to be an issue. Well, it shouldn't be an issue, but apparently for the Honourable Paul Goldsmith, who is the sponsor of this bill, it is. So I encourage everybody to make a submission. We're saying should be against it, but the parliamentary process allows people to submit on before or against it. So I take the head on of the political neutral and say whether you do or don't agree with it, at least make a submission. It is open. How do people make a submission on something like this?
1: So this one is jumping on to the Parliament website. I think it's at parliament.nz. I'd probably have to check that one. And then it's have your say and click on the submissions side.
0: And it's fairly straightforward, I assume. Yeah. Oh, like all other submissions, it's here's the submission, here's what you want to say, here's what you want in or out. So you can type it in a couple of text boxes.
1: Yep. Yeah, there's two text boxes and the what is your name?
0: Yes. So we absolutely encourage everybody to do that. So, yeah, please put it in. Let your council know. Do what you can. Because this is going to start affecting a lot of people and I think a lot more people than we have unintended to be.
1: Yep.
0: So, yeah, watch this space. And we look be interesting to see when it actually comes into place, if it does, because I certainly know that if we have a change in government, we may have a change in where this policy sits.
1: Yes. I think they're pretty keen on knocking this one on the head as well as quite a few others.
0: Yes.
1: So that's a later problem.
0: Yes. Well, Daniel, that is all we have time for. We have spent our allotted time frame talking about these move-on orders, but, alas, we can't talk about it anymore. We were getting the steery eye from the people in the studio to say we're running close to time, so we have to stop it there. But if anyone wants to contact us about this or any other issues facing people in homelessness or vulnerable living situations, how do they contact us again, Daniel?
1: So email on info@tenantsunion.org.nz or give us a phone 0635 77435 or 0800 250 022, or just stop by the office in 77 King Street, yes, Palmerston North.
0: Always great for an adder. But that is all we have time for, everyone. So thank you all for listening. Stay safe, warm, dry, happy, healthy, and we look forward to hearing from you next time.
1: All the best.
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0: 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Te reo irirangi o ngā tangata o Manawatu. It's 9 o'clock. 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
3: Kia ora and welcome. Before we start, a quick disclaimer. Chronic illness is a complex topic. What works for some people may not work for others. If you would like to pursue anything you've heard on the show, please seek independent medical advice. Kia ora and welcome to Sick and Tired Aotearoa, a show that shines a light on chronic and invisible illnesses here in Aotearoa, New Zealand. I'm Renee and I'll be your host for the next half an hour. In our last episode, we brought you the Chronic Illness Political Panel, hosted by Sick and Tired Aotearoa and Long COVID Support Aotearoa. We gathered questions from the chronic illness community, including Complex Chronic Illness Support and ANSMES, the National Advisory on Myalgic Encephalomyelitis. We put those questions to politicians from five political parties. They were Green Health Spokesperson MP Huhana Linden, ACT Health Spokesperson MP Todd Stevenson, Labour Health Select Committee Member MP Ingrid Leary, New Zealand First Education Spokesperson MP Andy Foster, and Opportunity Party Leader Kulay Wong. If you missed that episode, I highly recommend giving it a listen. Go to npr.nz/show/sickandtiredaotearoa. Today, we are discussing our thoughts on the Chronic Illness Political Panel with special guests Larissa Hockey, Chair of Long COVID Support Aotearoa.
10: Kia ora.
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3: And Fiona Charlton, President of ANSMES, the National Advisory on Myalgic Encephalomyelitis.
12: Kia ora.
3: We'll start with you, Larissa. You read a statement on what Long COVID Support Aotearoa is asking the government for in the next 3 years. That was to count the prevalence of people living with long COVID in New Zealand, count the impact of long COVID on the economy in terms of GDP, lost income and cost to the health system, recognise long COVID and ME/CFS as a disability to enable access to disability support services, and implement a bipartisan national action plan for long COVID. How do you feel about the politicians' responses to those requests?
10: Overall, it was good. I felt like they were taking it seriously. They were empathetic with the situation a lot of people are facing. They weren't jumping to say, oh, yes, we've got a

0: plan to do this, we're going to do that, we're going to count. So there wasn't a direct response to that saying, yes, those are things we are definitely going to do. But there wasn't a pushback either. That's how I felt, that it wasn't like, oh no, you're asking too much, that's unrealistic. It did seem that they were taking it in. I think that's really helpful. That's a good way to start. There's been a lot of work done already over the years, particularly from organisations like ANZMEES, who have been trying and have had some good conversations. It's building on what's already been done with long COVID. And now that there's the health survey actually starting to chronicle how many people are sick, I think we can have some more robust discussions. Hopefully they will be easier to approach and have those conversations with.
1: Miranda, in your statement, you talked about how the government already understands that ME/CFS meets the government's definition of a disability and that NASC or Needs Assessment and Service Coordination is unavailable or very minimal for people disabled by chronic illness. So we asked Labor MP Ingrid Leary and Green MP Huhana Linden about that. What do you think about their responses?
2: It was very interesting. They came up with a very genuine understanding of the issue, but what I found is we've been going over the conversation time and time again, and it feels like that even though we've got this government sort of mandate to say that, yes, we fit it, they actually don't do anything about it. And I guess it comes down to the fact that it comes down to money at the end of the day. And the Ministry of Health is saying to the government, well, you don't give us enough money, so we can't do anything about it. And the government's turning around going, well, you need to work within your own money that you've got. As much as I'd love to say that they have an understanding, it's very difficult to see that if neither NZ Health or the government, any of the parties actually, if they don't do anything to change the situation, if there's ever going to be any movement forward. So that would be my concern around that. But in saying that, they were very genuinely open to the idea of discussion, and there was an acknowledgement that what's currently there is an incredibly difficult situation to navigate.
1: I did find it a little frustrating when MP Huhana Linden mentioned the Green Manifesto, but didn't actually tell us specifically what was in it. However, I did read the manifesto, and I can kind of understand why. It's really beefy. There's a huge amount in there, so it's hard to narrow down what they would do to support people with chronic illness, because a lot of their plans look at the whole holistic view of hauora and health, things like affordable living and affordable housing, electricity, groceries, healthy environment, livable incomes, workforce rights. It's not specific to long COVID or ME, but all of that would have an impact. And there's 38 sections of their manifesto, which is impressive. And one of those sections is the disability section, and within that is a 7-step plan. And number 2 on that list says that they plan to provide easily accessible and timely income support to meet all disability-related living and medical costs, regardless of relationship status and cause of disability. So when you look at that one statement alone, that would make a huge difference to people in our communities. But it's really hard to get that out of this 38-section massive manifesto that a lot of us have too much brain fog to even think about, let alone read and understand and decipher. So one of those issues is how we communicate those kind of things. If we could get that across the board with all political parties, that would just be amazing. But how do we do that? How do we pull out those kind of policies? And the other issue is around that funding issue, because we all know that actually if you fund people with chronic illness and disabilities to have good lives, then they end up actually being more productive in the long run, and you end up preventing things from getting worse. There's a lot of that preventative type funding that would actually solve a lot of this end result money loss. Your thoughts, Larissa?
0: Just from what you were saying then, if our health and welfare system is robust, then you almost shouldn't have to have a specific focus on chronic illness, because it should be very easy then to pick up someone who needs support for whatever reason. That's very interesting to hear what the Greens had to say in their manifesto. And I like also the idea from the Opportunity Party about the universal wage, because it's a pretty controversial out there idea. It's been trialled in different places in the world, but no one country has actually

0: picked that up, but there's some real academic support behind the idea, and it just simplifies things for people. So imagine if everyone received that and you get unwell, okay, you can at least still pay for your mortgage, you can afford food, you're not dependent on your partner. So I think policies like that and making sure that everybody, no matter what stage of life and health they're at, can thrive. And then we almost don't need to have these specific asks for our particular issue, because there are people all over the country with all sorts of illnesses that are finding the same problems. So it comes down to rehashing the whole system, I think.
1: Your thoughts, Fiona?
2: Yes, I mean, really what we've been asking them for and what I think you're alluding to, Larissa, is having that fence at the top of the cliff rather than being the ambulance at the bottom, right? And that's what you also spoke about, Renee, that if they actually have a system that helps people, for instance, for people with ME in the mild and moderate phases, it prevents that deterioration into the severe and very severe states, which increases cost on the health system through hospitalisation. It increases costs on whānau and carers when family members have to become carers. And then the subsequent burnout, it's an effect on the economy because you've got less people in the workforce. So there's all these knock-on effects. It's not just a political issue here. We're looking at social issues, health issues, economic issues. Really, the cost of doing nothing is extreme. So if they actually look at what the needs are, and as Miranda was talking about before, if they look at what the needs are and make the budget according to those needs, rather than providing an arbitrary budget to a ministry and saying, provide service within this budget, but actually understanding what the needs are. And to understand what those needs are, they need to be tracking the conditions and tracking outcomes, tracking what services are used within the health system and in social services. They'll get a far better understanding of the needs of the population by doing that, not only tracking, but reporting, so that we can all see what's going on as well. The one thing that's great about the Green Party's manifesto is that they want to have a full implementation of the UN CRPD, the United Nations Convention on the Rights of Persons with Disabilities. The government has already said that they commit to this UN CRPD, but the Greens want to go into full implementation. I know that ME already exists in that report under 53C, saying that ME should have access to disability services, but that hasn't been implemented by the government. So it would be lovely to have a government who actually does implement this UN CRPD once and for all, because we have been waiting for some time for that. That means that regardless of condition, as Larissa said, the support is there, because there are many conditions around the country that meet that definition of disability, but then don't meet the eligibility criteria for access to disability services. That misalignment is something that we really want the government to work towards rectifying, so that the support is there. Because currently, as we know, it's not there through the health system, despite them saying that it is. In practice, very little support is available to many of the people living with our types of conditions.
1: Fiona, in your statement, you were talking about that early recognition and funding for research and service provision. We did ask New Zealand First MP Andy Foster about prevention and support in schools, given that he is the education spokesperson for New Zealand First. And we also asked opportunity leader Kule Wong about referral pathways and education for clinicians. What were your thoughts on their responses?
2: I was really pleased to learn that Andy Foster actually has a personal connection to ME that I think helps explain some of his interest in wanting to help in any way he can. In terms of education, I think some of the conversation went into the 11-point plan by Aotearoa COVID Action as well, and around air purifiers and ventilation systems and things in schools. Andy's response to that was around, well, if there's evidence to suggest that it works, then we should do so. Well, the evidence is there, and Aotearoa COVID Action have been providing that evidence for some time now and asking directly to the minister, and the minister's response is each school governs itself, so it's up to them. But wouldn't it be great if it was a directive that came down from the Ministry of Education that schools need to be properly ventilated? This is a

0: preventative measure. It will save costs in the long run. It will keep kids in school. It will keep them educated, rather than having to have children homeschooled or too unwell to be in school and then losing out on education and social development as well. We would love it if they were able to commit. And obviously, we will see what happens from the election, and we will continue the conversation with politicians once we know who's in power. What I found at the panel is that they understood in theory what we were suggesting, but there was no commitment. Because Andy's education, but we were mostly talking about health, so he doesn't have the authority to speak on behalf of health, of course, and that's absolutely fine. What we're always looking for is that partnership with them, is for them to come to the table and talk to us about it and listen to what the needs are, and then let's work together. That's why we also recommend having a bipartisan cross-parliament group and that works with representatives from the various NGOs. As I said before, this is beyond political, right? It goes into so many different facets of life that let's all work together and make this happen.
1: On that topic of air purifiers in school, that's a hot topic at the moment, because with influenza A just running rampant through schools at the moment, there's been a whole culture change just in this last 3 years around getting your kids to school and making them go to school even when they are unwell, which is a complete flip from the previous term of government. It's interesting but also sad to see just how much of an impact that has had on kids who are staying home and not being educated because they are sick. Even if they've just got the flu for a week, if they get the flu for a week every month, which my kids have been doing, you know, they're missing a huge amount of school. Those kind of things, getting COVID and getting the flu, increases your risk of ending up with more long-term conditions like long COVID and ME. So that has a huge impact as well. We're not just talking about long COVID. We're talking about keeping children safe, keeping their parents healthy, keeping the teachers healthy to be able to educate the kids. It's a whole system that really starts with the culture and then with implementation of things like air purifiers in each of these schools that will help prevent some of that. I'll go back to you, Fiona.
0: Yeah, I mean, we learned during the pandemic that the impacts of children not being in school and the risk to social development and things like isolation that they experienced. But what's worse is having them off school for a short amount of time while they're unwell and letting them recover, or making them go to school and push through and then end up in long-term illness and then away from school for a long time or forever. This mentality of just push through all the time is so damaging and so dangerous. It's the thing that's caused a lot of people to become unwell in the first place. Now, if we look at that prevalence rate of 185,000 people still with long COVID in New Zealand, and almost 50% of those can meet the diagnostic criteria for ME. We're looking at 1 in 30 people in the country who has a post-viral condition. So we're all going to know someone. That's one kid in every classroom. Mm. You know, that's one staff member in every medium-sized business. So we're all going to know someone with post-viral illness. This mentality that soldier on, push through, it's unrealistic and it's dangerous. I can speak from my own experience. I learned the hard way. You don't push through because your body eventually breaks if you're constantly making it do more than it can actually cope with. Our advice always is when you're unwell, rest. Even when the symptoms have gone, there's that period of time called the recovery gap where the immune system is still vulnerable to overexertion. So if we can encourage people, and we do need to change society as a whole, and that's probably a big thing to do, but the more we talk about it, the more people accept and recognize that it's okay to rest. We're always talking about productivity and measuring people's worth by productivity, but it's just not the right way to go for the health of the nation. If we can go back to letting people know it's okay to rest, it's okay to recover, and then come back in gradually, particularly for kids in school, so that they can learn and come back gradually and then reintegrate. It's going to be so much better for everybody in the long run.
1: And then there is ACT MP Todd Stevenson. So I've got three thoughts on ACT right now. One is that he talked about ring fencing a portion of any future increase in health budget spending to go directly on medicines so that we would eventually catch up to Australia, which currently spends 12% of their health budget on medicines. But if you dig deeper, he's not saying that he would increase the health budget.

In fact, he's saying the opposite. He said, we think plenty of money is spent on health, over $35 billion a year. We do not think that we're necessarily getting value for that. That sentiment worries me quite a lot, given the state of our current

0: It's one of the things they say that is unique to China is, first of all, the pressure that they're under. It's a very isolating life. When it comes to children here, many of them are an only child after decades of a family planning policy that allowed families in this country to only have the one child. That means the social, the economic expectations of an entire family rest on the shoulders of a teenager. And they feel that they are told to study hard, and much of their lives are spent in isolation. They go to school at 7, they come back, they go straight to after school activities, and they're in their bedroom studying really until late. So they spend a lot of time in isolation. And then there's one extra factor that's come into play, and that is the fact that their parents followed a Communist Party script. They worked very hard. They got a job. Now, if you work hard, that job is not guaranteed. Youth unemployment is at a record high. 1 in 5 young people in China, in this country, are now struggling to find a job. That means the competition and the pressure is even more fierce.
1: Which is a potential problem, presumably, for the Chinese Communist Party, that people have high expectations. They may work hard at school, get good results, but their prospects may not be that great.
0: And I think it's one reason why the Communist Party over the last few years has been trying to address these problems for young people. First of all, they've been saying that they need to do more to ease exam anxiety, to ease the homework burden. They're also trying to put more counsellors in schools. They have a target to have a counsellor in every school by 2030. They're actually on course to meet that. But if you speak to specialists here, they'll tell you that when it comes to kind of a specialist child psychologist, there are very, very few of them in China. In fact, a study by the British journal The Lancet found there are only 500 child psychologists, trained child psychologists, and that was a study back in 2020 in this entire country. So that shows you the ratio here.
1: And that was our China correspondent, Laura Bicker. Now, a new study suggests that the current vaccine for shingles, called Shingrix, can significantly lower the risk of heart attack and stroke. Shingles is caused by a reactivation of the chickenpox virus, often in later life, and can cause long-lasting nerve pain. Well, the research is published in the journal Nature Medicine. Let's talk to Dr. Maxime Taquet of Oxford University, who led the study and joins us on the line. Max, very good to have you with us. What did you find then?
2: So what we found is that people who received the shingles vaccine called Shingrix were at a lower risk of developing cardiovascular disease, so that things like stroke and heart attacks in the 7 years following the vaccine, compared to people who had received the old vaccine against shingles called Zostavax.
1: Right. And why is that, do you think? Is it the vaccine itself, or is it the fact that not getting shingles means that you might have a lower risk of heart disease and stroke?
2: Well, I think the jury's still out about what the mechanism might be, but the two possibilities is that it might be about one chemical that's part of the vaccine called an adjuvant that stimulates the immune system. Another possibility is that by preventing shingles, we're essentially preventing heart problems, because shingles, we know, can be implicated in heart disease.
1: Yeah. And how much lower, then, is the risk?
2: So we found that the burden of cardiovascular disease was reduced by 9%. What that means is people lived an average of 9% more times without a cardiovascular disease. And if we looked at just halfway through our follow-up at 3.5 years, we found that there was about a 12% reduction in the total number of people who had received a cardiovascular disease diagnosis.
1: And this was a pretty wide-ranging study. Tens of thousands of people, is that right?
2: That's correct. It's a study led by us, but conducted with data from the USA, and looking at 70,000 people.
1: Yeah. So what are the implications then? Is it that everyone should be offered this vaccine?
2: So the vaccine currently is offered in many countries for older people. We still need to, and our study was limited to people who are older, so over the age of 60. So we need to confirm those findings with a clinical trial, and there's one underway in Denmark. But if they are confirmed, the implications could be enormous, because cardiovascular disease is the leading cause of death worldwide. It kills 1 in 3 people and leads to 20 million deaths worldwide every year.
1: Yeah, okay. So that's the primary concern. And I think in this country it's offered, what, for people of age 65 and over. Do you think it's possible then that it might be something that should be offered at a lower age?
2: Well, if we are able to show that the vaccine indeed

0: prevent cardiovascular disease even in younger people, then certainly there would be a case to be made. But we need to be cautious about getting over ourselves, and we need to do the clinical trials and make sure that we can confirm those findings before we make any new recommendations.
1: Okay, we shall await the results of those clinical trials. Thank you very much indeed for joining us. That was Dr. Maxime Taqué of Oxford University, who led that study into the impact of that shingles vaccine into lowering the risk of heart disease and stroke. 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Just a reminder that there is lots more on our top story today, that flash flood in Nepal. Hundreds of people are missing. There is a live page up and running on our website, bbc.com/news. There is also much more to come in the second half of the programme. Do stay with us.

0: Eclipses the BBC World Service, where Roland Pease will be exploring China's rise to global scientific dominance.
1: If you want to grab the world's attention, going to the moon is back in fashion.
2: An unmanned Chinese spacecraft touched down on the far side of the moon where no human or robot has ever ventured before.
1: But space missions are only one symbol of national scientific ambition. And what's become clear in recent years is that China is now a force to be reckoned with in all aspects of science, from cutting-edge biology to the front line in AI. How has this sleeping giant awoken over the decades, and what does its commitment to massive science projects of the future mean for geopolitics?
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3: Coming up on NewsHour in the next 30 minutes, the razor-sharp wit and warm wisdom of Dolly Parton, the country music star who's died. Also, how Russia's been targeting Ukraine's fuel stations. And we'll hear about some new research that suggests that exercise is just as good as a nap for keeping you alert for anyone suffering from sleep deprivation. All that's coming up after the news.
4: BBC News with Moira Alderson. Hundreds of people are missing, including nearly 300 foreign tourists, after devastating flash floods swept through northern Nepal. The Nepalese government says preliminary reports suggest an earthquake may have triggered an avalanche that struck a river near the border with Tibet. At least 14 newborn babies have died in a fire at a hospital maternity ward in the Pakistani capital of Islamabad. The blaze started in an air conditioning unit at the Institute of Medical Sciences, one of Pakistan's main state-run hospitals. A French court has, for the first time, recognised breast cancer as an occupational risk for airline cabin crew. It found that two decades of regular night shifts and exposure to passive smoking had contributed to a former flight attendant's condition. Russian officials say a Ukrainian drone attack has destroyed another warehouse run by its biggest online retailer, Wildberries. Russian strikes on Chernihiv, north of Kyiv, are reported to have killed two people. An airport worker in Germany has died after apparently catching malaria from mosquitoes carried on an inbound plane. Six members of staff at the airport in Frankfurt fell ill with the disease last month. Traps were then set up in an effort to catch the mosquitoes and identify their country of origin. The head of the International Criminal Court has said that any move to try to shut the institution down must be resisted strongly, after the US sanctioned her and a senior lawyer last week. Tomoko Akane said that the sanctions against her had so far resulted in her credit card being blocked. The BBC has been told that the Duke and Duchess of Sussex have arrived in Britain along with their children Archie and Lilibet. It's understood that they'll be living as private citizens in the Cotswolds area west of London. Prince Harry and his wife Meghan left Britain and stepped back from royal duties 6 years ago and moved to California. BBC News.
3: Welcome back to NewsHour. Now, at least a quarter of former NFL players who died from 2016 to 2021 had a progressive neurological disease caused by repeated impacts to the head. It's called CTE, or chronic traumatic encephalopathy. This is according to a new study in the British Medical Journal. Researchers examined samples of the brains from more than 800 players who'd appeared in the NFL and died during that period. The NFL Players Association has called the study a

0: sobering reminder that football carries real risks. Well, earlier, my colleague Isaac Fannin spoke to Randy Grimes, a former NFL player, about what needs to be done to prevent it for the next generation.
1: Well, I think you got to educate parents. You've got to educate coaches at the lower levels. You've got to teach them what to look for and really monitor these kids and the amount of blows that they're having. You know, I played back in an era where we used to beat the heck out of each other all week long. I call it that Bear Bryant mentality where coaches always thought if you don't practice hard, you're not going to play hard. But, you know, things have changed now and practices aren't what they used to be. There's not as much contact as there used to be. That's a good first start. It's important that we educate these high school and college coaches and parents. Parents have to know what their kids are getting into. Not that it's going to change anything because, you know, there's a lot of pride and ego there. Guys are not going to raise their hand and ask for help if they do have some symptoms, but we've got to educate them and so they can make the best decisions.
2: Do you think the sport can be played safely?
1: No. No, I think football is football. It's going to always be what it is. I think there's some things you might can do that can make it a little safer. I mean, I know that they've improved the equipment, the headgear and all that. But you know what? It doesn't stop the brain from slapping up against the inside of the skull. And that's where the damage is being done. Football is going to always be football. You know, if guys are going to be like me, you know, knowing what I know now, you know, I hadn't played since 93. But knowing what I know now, I'd go back and do it all over again. I mean, I love the game that much. And it's also, there's a lot of pride and ego that keeps these guys from raising their hand.
2: I know you started your own foundation kind of trying to help former players like yourself. What's the next step, do you think?
1: Continued education. You know, the more that we talk about this, it's kind of like substance abuse. You know, the more we talk about it, the easier it is for people to raise their hand and ask for help. It kind of removes the stigma. So it's the same thing with CTE. You know, the more we talk about it, the more we educate people, then the easier it's going to be for these guys to raise their hands or these families to raise their hands and ask for help because they're the ones that are noticing all the symptoms and they're the ones suffering through this. The beautiful thing about all this is that we're finally talking about it. We weren't talking about it earlier in the last 12 months, but now we are because of this study that's come out. So that's the great thing is that we're educating people, we're talking about it, and it's going to be easier for people to raise their hand and ask for help.
0: And that was former NFL player Randy Grimes there. You're listening to NewsHour. This is the BBC World Service in London. You're listening to NewsHour and I'm James Menendez. While we've been on the air, reports have been coming through from the US saying that Meta, that's the holding company, of course, of Facebook and Instagram, has agreed to settle its case with the 29 states suing it for harming children. Unconfirmed reports suggest that Meta will have to pay up to $17 billion and make some changes to those sites. We're hoping to bring you some more details on that a little later on the programme. Now, there's been an extraordinary outpouring of tributes to the country music star Dolly Parton since the announcement of her death on Tuesday. Paul McCartney described her singing and songwriting as unrivaled in the world of country music. Taylor Swift said a world without Dolly Parton doesn't feel possible, real or right. And it's even given politicians in the US something to agree on. President Trump called her death a true loss and ordered flags to fly at half-mast. The former president, Bill Clinton, said Parton was one of a kind. Well, she was 80 years old and had been suffering from cancer. Her management team confirmed that she'd passed away at a hospital in Nashville surrounded by her family. The city was her home. The BBC's Helena Humphrey is there.
3: This is a city known for its bright lights and raucous honky-tonk bars that line the Broadway Strip. But a few blocks over, outside the Country Music Hall of Fame, the mood is more reflective. That's Dolly Parton's Coat of Many Colours, being played by 7-year-old Nash on his violin. People have been arriving here all evening, some in well-worn cowboy boots, others in the kind of rhinestone ones Dolly herself might have worn. They're leaving flowers and lighting candles and talking about her music.
4: Just talking about Kodama Nikolaj, my grandmother who passed away about a year

0: love that song. She was from Oklahoma, and I'm a huge fan.
1: It's a song about Dolly's own childhood, growing up poor in rural Tennessee. And what you hear again and again is that people love not just her music, but what she did with her success, like her Imagination Library, giving millions of books to children around the world.
2: I have two kids that were born in Tennessee. Her Imagination Library, they started getting books from 1 month on up until they're five. We still have all the books. So it just, everything she does was for other people.
1: And there's what she did for Tennessee. Her theme park, Dollywood, brought tourists and jobs to the place she came from.
3: She should have been a billionaire, but she just kept giving money away because that's what it was for. She was our queen mother saint of the Appalachian.
4: Name one celebrity who has the respect that she has commanded.
5: Yeah.
4: Everyone's out here today. Like, she put her money down.
5: It feels like there's not one person that everybody respects other than Dolly.
1: In a country that can often feel deeply divided, Dolly Parton was that rare person who seemed to bring people together across generations and politics.
6: Helena Humphrey in Nashville. While being so popular, it's no wonder that countless music journalists wanted to interview Dolly Parton. One of those who did was Roisin O'Connor. She's music editor at the Independent online newspaper. And Roisin joins us now. Very good to have you with us on NewsHour. Now, I think you got to interview Dolly back in 2023 after, quite a bit of pestering. It did mean a lot to you. Just tell us why, first of all.
7: Okay, so I mean, I guess like a lot of people, I grew up on Dolly's music, that's basically it. But also, I think again, to a lot of people, she was just this incredible example for a lot of women. I think the force of nature aspect, the doing things that she wanted to do in spite of industry misogyny, that spoke to me personally quite a lot. And just, yeah, as also I think as a lot of women relate to, you know, being told to be less, I think, by society a lot of the time. And for Dolly, you know, she very actively seemed to encourage you to be more.
6: So how did the call go? Because it's quite funny, isn't it? She certainly made you feel welcome, shall we say.
7: Well, yeah, so obviously Roisin, an Irish name. Understandably, some people struggle to pronounce it. She checked at the beginning of the interview. And, you know, I just had an opportunity to explain, actually, my university friends used to sing Roisin to me to the tune of her biggest song, Jolene. And she got it straight away and then started to sing my name to the tune of Jolene. So yeah, that was a bit of a moment.
6: Were you able to record it? I mean, that's the sort of thing you want as your ringtone, isn't it?
7: There is a recording. There's a classic story of an old phone losing it. But to be honest, like, I'm not sad about it. It was just something that was very beautiful in the moment, and I will obviously remember for the rest of my life. So.
6: Yeah, of course. But I mean, as the interview progressed, how did you find her?
7: Just incredible. I think, you know, like as many people have said, there's very few people in this world that everyone kind of agrees on. But Dolly was definitely one of them. I think she was who she was, both in public and in private. You know, she was very spirited and frank and funny. She could be self-deprecating, but she also, you know, took her music incredibly seriously, of course. She was also very famously deflective. If she didn't want to talk about something, she was just so skilled at sort of dancing around the question, but she would never make you feel, you know, guilty or bad for asking it. She just sort of answered the way she wanted to. I was surprised she did seem to kind of get into the politics of things a little bit, but she'd written the song World on Fire for her new album Rockstar. So we spoke about that a bit. And I think she was just, again, understandably feeling a bit sort of weary, I think, of the way the world was.
6: And yet she sort of wore her kind of politics and her activism lightly, didn't she?
7: I think, well, yeah, like if you look at, like, you know, she didn't make many statements about, well, she didn't make any statements really about where she stood on any political side of the spectrum. But, you know, everything she did, you know, was through her actions. So she donated to LGBTQ charities. She was an amazing champion for children's literacy. You know, she donated to AIDS research and also to funding a COVID-19 vaccine. You know, and I think she led with kindness and generosity and empathy, you know, which I think everyone agreed we could do with a little bit more of.
6: Roisin, thank you very much indeed for coming on to tell us about that. That was Roisin O'Connor, music editor at the Independent online. Well, as Roisin was hinting at, I mean, she had a sense of humour, she had quick wit, and Dolly Parton never shied away from her use of plastic surgery, making those self-deprecating jokes about

0: At it. We're just going to hear some of some clips from her appearances over the years. This was her 2002 appearance on Ireland's The Late Late Show.
1: You know, I need to make a lot of money because it would amaze you to know how much it costs to make a person look this cheap. And there's a lot of truth in that.
0: She even told CBS's 60 Minutes, this was in 2009, that people stereotyping has sometimes played into her hands.
1: Well, I certainly got hit on a lot, and a lot of men thought I was as silly as I looked, I guess. You know, I look like a woman, but I think like a man. And in this world of business, that has helped me a lot, because by the time they think that I don't know what's going on, I done got the money and gone.
0: She also had the knack for telling a good story. Here she is speaking to Conan O'Brien, the chat show host in 2001, about the time she entered a Dolly Parton lookalike contest in California. With a surprising result.
1: One year, I thought, well, this would be a great night for me to get out and not be noticed because there's so many lookalikes.
2: So many Dolly Partons walking around, I can just go out, yeah.
1: Seriously, I went into this club and I had kind of over-exaggerated my own self, you know, made my beauty mark bigger, mm-hmm. made my eyes bigger and the hair a little more. Mm-hmm. And I got down there and they were having a Dolly Parton lookalike contest. And it was mostly drag queens, mm-hmm. guys down there. And so I went in and I got in line with everybody else, but somebody else won.
0: And she also spoke on TV about modelling her style on that of a woman in her hometown who was judged for her appearance. This is her in 1998 telling the story to the ITV host Des O'Connor.
1: The most beautiful girl, woman I had ever seen in my life. We didn't go to town that much, but when I would go to see her because she had these long red fingernails, she wore bright lipstick, she had peroxide blonde hair, wore tight clothes, short, and I thought she is the most beautiful thing I had ever seen. And my mother said, oh, she's just trash. She's just a tramp. And I thought, that's what I want to be when I grow up.
0: Wonderful stuff. The wit and humour of Dolly Parton, who's died at the age of 80. Now, Russia's been waging a campaign to destroy fuel stations in Ukraine. More than 200 of them have been hit so far, and the strikes are getting worse. Some villages near the front line are now without petrol and diesel, as Vitaly Shevchenko reports.
3: Filling up your car with fuel can be a dangerous endeavour in Ukraine. And the authorities are urging drivers to be extremely careful when pulling up to the pump. Ihor Terekhov, the mayor of Ukraine's second-largest city, Kharkiv, wrote on social media warning people to fill up quickly and move on to avoid becoming targets. Attacks come both in the form of smaller drones and much bigger and more expensive Shahed drones. The Ukrainian government says 4% of the country's petrol stations have been damaged or destroyed. Oleksandr Sirenko, an analyst with the Ukrainian energy think tank Naftorynok, says 246 so far.
4: From April, we have been seeing a concerted campaign to implement orders or intentions to destroy frontline petrol stations. Not just vehicles that turn up for refueling, but actual petrol stations in five regions closest to the front line.
3: Such attacks are getting more frequent. The Center for Information Resilience, a non-profit organization based in London, says the number jumped by 72% in July. However, Ukraine has so many petrol stations to start with that there are still ways of getting fuel in the affected areas if you're willing to drive a bit further and take the risk of pulling up at the pump. Ukrainian soldier Andriy Kabanok says it's still possible to get fuel even right next to the front line.
5: Almost all petrol stations here in Donbas have been hit, but some have been partly repaired by operators who try to keep them going so that people can fill up. Everyone knows which petrol stations to go to. I can go get fuel now, be it petrol, diesel or LPG, here in Slovensk. Logistics got a bit more complicated, but I wouldn't say it's a catastrophe.
3: But still, Russian strikes targeting forecourts have caused major issues locally. Some key roads have no functioning petrol stations left. After all filling stations were destroyed in one town in northeastern Ukraine, the local authorities started dispensing fuel straight from road tankers. They keep changing the location to minimize

0: minimize the chances of being hit. And petrol station owners are also taking steps to protect their customers. Here's Oleksandr Melnichuk, an executive from a Ukrainian chain of petrol stations called BRSM Nafta.
1: The first thing we started doing is protecting fuel tanks that are not underground. Liquefied petroleum gas tanks are usually located on the ground, and that's what they are trying to hit. If they do, the explosion is going to be much bigger. That's why we're using sandbags or concrete blocks to cover such tanks. We are also using anti-drone nets in all the cities near the front line. It will help against smaller drones, but it's useless against the heavy ones such as Shahed's.
0: Russian airstrikes against Ukrainian petrol stations have so far failed to cause fuel shortages. But they are yet another way of increasing pressure on the embattled country.
2: Vitaly Shevchenko.
3: Stay with us on the BBC World Service because in 10 minutes after news hour, you can hear the interview with Joe Nye, chairman of the Greater China region at consulting firm McKinsey & Co.
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5: A new temporary shipping route through the Strait of Hormuz has been agreed between Iran and Oman. But who stands to benefit? Plus a multi-billion dollar legal battle over the collapse of Evergrande and the business empire Dolly Parton leaves behind.
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6: You have people also who lack guidance, they lack community, they don't have healthy alternative masculinities. They see these men as a solution.
3: Now let's rejoin NewsHour and James Menendez.
2: A reminder of our main story today on NewsHour. Hundreds of people are missing after a devastating flash flood in northern Nepal, while the Chinese authorities are reporting massive casualties across the border in Tibet. Raj Garwali works in the Nepalese tourism industry. He told NewsHour how the water had rushed through a very steep and very narrow valley on the border.
7: It just wipes out everything on its way. So, you know, this is the exact definition of a flash flood. And the river runs all the way from the border all the way to India. And by now, it's around 5 o'clock now in Kathmandu. It has about reached India now, the waters.
2: Also this hour, Meta, the parent company of Facebook and Instagram, has agreed to a multi-billion dollar settlement over claims brought by several US states that its platforms harm children. More details on that in just a few minutes. This is James Menendez with NewsHour. Now, if you're tired, it'd be tempting to think you should nap, but researchers at McGill University in Canada have found that 20 minutes of exercise may be just as effective as a 90-minute nap for keeping the brain sharp while operating without sleep. But how does exercise make you more alert? What's going on? I've been talking to the study's lead author, neuroscientist Madhura Lotlikar from McGill University in Montreal.
8: There is a bunch of evidence in a normal wakefulness, meaning like when you have slept enough. There is a lot of evidence through that literature that exercise facilitates certain processes that are required for improving memory, other cognitive functions, and it also releases a lot of molecules in our body that are important for regulation of mood, stress, and arousal. And so there are many ways that exercise benefits us and makes us alert and also helps facilitate a lot of cognitive functions.
2: I mean, is it as simple as, and I'm putting it very crudely, as getting the blood pumping? In other words, you know, you're getting the blood pumping around your body, but you're also getting it pumping around your brain, and that's good for the brain function.
8: Absolutely. And there's a lot of evidence when you put people through MRI. There is so much evidence on exercise training that there is improvements in connections between different brain regions or increase in the size of different brain regions that are involved in cognitive functions, or even the blood flow to the brain is improved.
2: And so when it comes to sort of pretty severe sleep deprivation, how did you test this?
8: For our study, we sleep-deprived healthy individuals in our laboratory for 30 hours. Normally, we are sleeping for 8 hours, and we are not sleeping for about 15, 16 hours a day. So these people stayed up for another 15 hours. And after that, they were assigned to one of the three groups. One group was exercise.

0: exercising for 20 minutes on the bike. Other group was napping for 90 minutes. And there was another group who just did nothing. After this, they performed a memory task. This is how we compared different groups for their memory performance. And at the same time, we also looked at some of the mechanisms in the brain by hooking them up with electrodes, EEG.
1: And so what, the people who did the exercise, did they perform much better than those who'd had a nap, for example?
0: That's not true. Actually, that's the interesting finding of our study, is that people who exercised and nap, they both performed 22% better than the people who did not do anything. And interesting part is that exercise and nap had the same magnitude of benefit on memory. So that's kind of interesting, firstly, because these interventions work than doing nothing, but also that exercise and nap had similar benefits, which was not what we had expected.
1: Yeah, which may come as a relief to some people who don't feel like doing any exercise when they're really tired and just want to have a little sleep.
0: Exactly. For our study, we are seeing if you're sleep deprived and you do not have an opportunity to sleep and you have a high stakes task in front of you, maybe these countermeasures can temporarily rescue or sort of repair the effects of sleep loss on your brain.
1: And possibly a quick burst of exercise rather than a 90-minute nap may be easier for some people to do if they haven't got that much time.
0: Absolutely.
1: Neuroscientist Madhura Lotlikar, who's from McGill University in Montreal, Canada. Now, as we've been reporting during the programme, the social media giant Meta's reached a settlement with 29 American states to resolve a court case related to child safety issues on its sites, Facebook and Instagram. Let's talk to the BBC senior technology reporter, Chris Vallance, who joins us on the line. Chris, very good to have you with us. Details coming in. What do we know about the settlement?
2: Well, this was the result of an action by a coalition of a bipartisan coalition of 29 states, led by California, Colorado, New Jersey, and Kentucky. What we know about the settlement is that the tech company is going to pay a maximum of $16.68 billion. It's also going to make some changes to its system, for example, daily limits and nighttime blocks are on the cards. It doesn't, in reaching this settlement, though, it hasn't made any admission of wrongdoing, which, and it has certainly faced strong accusations of being, of its systems being harmful for children during the trial.
1: And that was what the essence of the state's case, that Meta knew that children, what, were getting addicted to these sites because of the features, but failed to do anything about it.
2: Yes, essentially that is the sort of the essence of the case, that that Meta's systems encouraged addictive-like behaviour, that they also contravened laws around child privacy in the way that targeted advertising worked on its platforms. These were all things Meta denied and strongly pushed back against. With this settlement, of course, those questions remain untested, if you like.
1: Yeah. Just wondering about the timing. Am I right in thinking that Mark Zuckerberg, obviously the head of Meta, that he was about to testify? Is that right? Was that coming up?
2: That was certainly expected. We did hear from one senior Meta leader, Adam Mosseri of Instagram. The state's got to examine one of the key players in this case. But yes, we didn't get to hear from Mark Zuckerberg. That would, of course, been a hotly watched appearance.
1: And presumably, there are other. I mean, because there's been a multitude of cases. There are other cases still in the pipeline.
2: Yes, well, there are indeed a number of claimants. There has been, if you like, a series of cases, and I don't think that this marks the end of it, although it does mark, a key decision

0: from Meta's point of view, because if you added up the states that were bringing these cases, you're talking about a very significant chunk of the US population, a very major market for Meta. So this decision will certainly be significant for the company. And as I've said, it brings with it no admission of any wrongdoing.
1: Chris, thank you very much indeed. That was the BBC senior technology reporter Chris Vallance on those reports of a settlement between Meta and those 29 US states. As Chris was saying, nearly $17 billion the company will pay out, and it's agreed to make some changes to Facebook and Instagram. That is it for this edition of NewsHour from me and the rest of the team. Thanks for listening. I'll be back at the same time tomorrow. Until then, bye-bye.
2: This is the BBC World Service investigating sepsis, the silent killer.
3: Sepsis claims millions of lives every year. From Madrid to Malawi, we meet the people trying to change that.
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3: We uncover the breakthroughs, bringing hope to families worldwide.
2: 50 minutes, it's World Business Express, and then on Outside Source.
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6: Coming up from the BBC World Service, The Interview, conversations with the people shaping our world with me, BBC Asia Business Editor Maura Fogarty. For this episode, I speak to Joe Ngai, who oversees the China region for the global consulting firm McKinsey. His work advising corporations and multinational organizations offers a unique, high-level insight into how the world's second-largest economy operates.
7: More Chinese companies are put out of business by other Chinese companies. Chinese companies are not put out of business because of Western companies. So this whole competition is not from a Chinese guy's mind, not like a US-China competition, as much as how do I survive this gym, right? Because it's damn hard just over here to keep staying alive at home. But that in turn makes you very competitive in the rest of the world.
6: Joe Ngai. Hear more on The Interview after the news.
8: BBC News with David Harper. Hundreds of people are missing, including nearly 300 foreign tourists, after devastating floods swept through northern Nepal. At least 95 people have been confirmed dead. The Nepalese government says preliminary reports suggest an earthquake may have triggered an avalanche that struck a river near the border with Tibet. Here's our South Asia correspondent, Azadeh Mushiri.
9: We've been focusing on discussions with the Nepalese authorities, and they're saying that it's a race to save lives right now before night falls. And so helicopters have been deployed. This is a remote area, hard to reach. And so the true scale of the disaster, of the casualties, that's something we may not fully know until tomorrow or in the next few days, given how hard it is to reach there. Of course, there is that warning from Nepal's tourism board of hundreds of travelers that are currently unaccounted for, including more than 100 people from India and 12 from the United Kingdom.
8: At least 14 newborn babies have been killed in a fire at one of Pakistan's main state-run hospitals. Officials say the fire broke out on the neonatal ward of the Pakistan Institute of Medical Sciences in Islamabad. One newborn is said to have survived. A spokesperson for the hospital said the blaze started in an air conditioning unit. A French court has for the first time recognised cosmic radiation as a factor in a breast cancer lawsuit won by a former flight attendant against Air France. The ruling represents a first for the French aviation industry. From Paris, here's Hugh Schofield.
10: Sophie Leno brought the case, seeking to establish that her breast cancer, now in remission, was linked to her job. And for the first time in France, the court said, yes, it was. It listed three factors: passive smoking on board airliners up to the year 2000, prolonged night working, but also exposure to cosmic radiation. It's long been known that travel at high altitudes, and in particular near the Earth's poles, leads to higher than normal doses of charged particles emitted by the sun and other galactic bodies.
8: Reports say Meta, the American holding company of Facebook and Instagram, has agreed a settlement with the 29 US states suing it for harming children. They accuse Meta of designing its

0: products to be addictive for children and then hiding the research. The reported agreement comes before the Meta boss Mark Zuckerberg was due to testify. With more, here's Tyge Enright.
1: The trial had already begun. The jury had been sworn in. The maximum value of the settlement is a pretty eye-watering $16.68 billion. That is information coming to us over the wires. Now, we stress that says maximum. We haven't seen the finer details yet as to whether actually Meta will be putting that money on the table. Meta, significantly, as part of the settlement, is continuing to deny any wrongdoing.
0: Tyge Enright reporting. This is the latest world news from the BBC. At least 50 children have been killed in an outbreak of diphtheria in northwest Nigeria. Officials in Kano State say the disease has spread to six local government areas. They have urged local authorities to deploy more health workers and implement emergency measures in areas most at risk. Diphtheria, a highly contagious bacterial infection, can cause severe illness and death. The World Health Organization is calling for a six-month truce in the Eastern Democratic Republic of Congo to help contain the Ebola outbreak. The Africa Regional Director, Mohamed Janabi, says insecurity has disrupted disease surveillance, delivery of supplies, and even forced partners to pull staff from high-risk areas. He's urged the warring parties to give peace a chance. The head of the International Criminal Court has said that any move to try to shut the institution down must be resisted strongly after the United States sanctioned her and a senior trial lawyer this week. Tomoko Akane condemned the measures.
2: Like the judges and prosecutors who have previously been subjected to sanctions, I can state unequivocally that there is absolutely no reason for me to be sanctioned. I will be excluded from international transactions, and I have no doubt that various inconveniences will also arise within Japan. Also, as for credit cards and the like, I am already unable to use them.
0: The US is not a member of the ICC, but its latest move is in response to the court's decision to seek an arrest warrant for the Israeli Prime Minister, Benjamin Netanyahu. An airport worker in Germany has died after apparently catching malaria from mosquitoes carried on an inbound plane. Six members of staff at the airport in Frankfurt fell ill with the disease last month. Traps were set up to identify the mosquito's country of origin. Malaria is both preventable and curable, but sometimes goes unidentified if a sufferer has not travelled to an affected area. A Frankfurt airport spokesperson said all staff had now been warned to watch out for symptoms. BBC News.
3: Hello, I'm Maura Fogarty, the BBC's Asia Business Editor, and this is The Interview from the BBC World Service. The best conversations coming out of the BBC. 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
4: I want to get freedom. I like that freedom.
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7: These companies don't care what governments do.
8: This is a war. First thing that we want is the war to end.
3: For this interview, I met Joe Ngai, who oversees the China region for the global consulting firm McKinsey at their office in Singapore. His work advising senior management at Chinese and multinational corporations in the region provides him with a unique, high-level insight into how the world's second-largest economy functions. Having authored numerous reports and co-authored books on China's financial institutions and the country's economic landscape, Ngai has been repeatedly recognized for his expertise. Forbes China placed him in the top 100 most influential Chinese in 2023, 2024, and 2025. And Bloomberg Businessweek has made him one of their influencers of the year. In this interview, we hear how the Chinese market has changed in the 25 years since the country joined the World Trade Organization, as well as his views on how China is developing artificial intelligence and managing tensions with U.S. competitors.
9: What Chinese companies need to understand is that you can be a very successful factory for the world, but to become a global corporate citizen, there's a lot more that you need to think about. In China, the best student becomes a class captain. The most successful business becomes the business community leader, okay? You show your greatness and then you become the representative, right? You never learn how to become part of community, part of, you know, being loved and integrated. And I do think that's a little bit where

0: companies will have a bit of a road to learn, because they can't assume that the rest of the world needs to play with your rules.
1: Welcome to the interview from the BBC World Service with Joe Ngai.
2: Let's start first with AI, because that's a big topic on everyone's minds right now. In terms of how the Chinese are developing their AI models, can you explain a bit about how that's different from how the Western companies are doing it? I mean, open sourcing being one of the key factors.
0: Well, I think the Chinese companies are all constrained, right? They're constrained by, you know, a little bit by the access to chips. They're constrained by geopolitical factors that make them kind of harder to access in some ways. And they are also, in some ways, behind the US models in the beginning by, you know, 1 or 2 years. By now, maybe 1 or 2 months, right? And so therefore, the way that they have thought about this is almost, I need to find another way, another path to my development. Because if I'm just going to go the same way that the US models are, I'm forever going to be behind. And every minute, I'll get behind even more, right? So I think open source was a very smart way for them to do it. It was also another path. It offers the world, you know, the way to, you know, customize these, to look at all the, you know, weightings. And, you know, and I think that it also offers the Chinese models a way out of their constraints.
2: If we can just sort of explain to some of our audiences who may not be that familiar with sort of the AI models, open source meaning that the foundational layer of that model is publicly available.
0: Yeah, it means that basically people can take the entire model, plug it into your own environment, and you see everything, right? And because of that, people around the world can also work on it, improve on it, right? It becomes a little bit more of a kind of crowdsourcing, if you will. But, you know, I think that it's a very effective way. And I think that the Chinese are using that as a way for the development of AI.
2: In terms of Chinese development of its AI systems and models, was there a moment where you felt or thought, right, the gap has really narrowed now?
0: Having worked with lots of Chinese companies during the last 20 years, I've seen how Chinese companies in technology are actually very, very good, right? In the PC, personal computer era, I think Chinese companies were behind the West probably around 5 years. In the internet era, I think the Chinese companies were probably behind the West for about 2 years, right? You have Google, I have Baidu, you have Amazon, I have Alibaba. I think in the AI era, right, I think that that has now been only months, right? They're months behind. And I've always seen this because I think for each technology era, I think, you know, Chinese technology and Chinese kind of call it the gap, right, between kind of Chinese and the most, the biggest leaders in the West, and mostly, you know, American, obviously. I think that the gap has been, you know, narrowing, right? I think in their minds, these Chinese companies are not thinking very much around, am I going to be better than, you know, OpenAI or Anthropic, right? They are being hounded by 15 Chinese companies that's right behind them and trying to put them out of business, right? So more Chinese companies are put out of business by other Chinese companies. Right, Chinese companies are not put out of business because of Western companies. Right, so this whole competition is not, from a Chinese guy's mind, not like a US-China competition as much as how do I survive this gym, right? Because it's damn hard just over here, right, to keep staying alive at home. But that in turn makes you very competitive in the rest of the world.
2: It feels very much like the Western development or frontier AI is around these large models. And like you said, who's the best? But in China, it's really about the usage cases and physical AI. Give me some examples that we could see in the next year or two that maybe consumers would see.
0: Yeah, I mean, if you think about autonomous driving, right? I mean, a car that takes you from one place to another place is essentially a robot, right, that can actually take passengers, right? I think that that actually in China is extremely sophisticated at this stage, right? When I was in Shanghai and I was like testing all these Chinese autonomous vehicles, and they essentially at this stage are, you know, as good as any driver going through it. I was at a Chinese factory, and today Chinese factories have the world's highest usage of robots and of also, you know, automation. And you compare that to any factory you see in the West, I think the Chinese, again, the usage, right, of these models are actually above others.

0: Well, I'll give you another example. I was in Shenzhen, and actually, you know, in the supply chain, you have this, like, this huge complex in Huasong Beilu, and basically, you walk through that complex, you can find parts, you can find all sorts of screens. You can actually walk out, go in the morning, you can walk out in the evening with a robot prototype, right? And that's how dense and deep the supply chain is, right? So it's really fascinating. When I was walking through that kind of mall, there are all sorts of vendors that actually, one actually does like the arms and one actually does like the head. And you know, you really have the entire supply chain just within a corridor, right? And that's a little bit how the Chinese fascination and obsession with robots is these days.
1: Do you think there are enough guardrails, regulations around the development of AI? Because that's been a big topic of discussion in the US, for example. Do you think there's enough of that in China, you know, given all the innovation you're talking about?
0: It's very interesting. You know, people have been doing these surveys around communities on, like, how do you see AI and, you know, is it a positive or a negative impact to you? In the Western world, the percentage is roughly around 30-something percent, meaning that 30% of the people feel like AI is a net positive to the community, whereas 70%, right, feels like, you know, there are lots of trade-offs and we should be very, we should be very vigilant around how AI is going to cause both, you know, inequality and loss of jobs and stuff like that, yeah? In China, the percentage is in the 80s, meaning that the vast majority of people feel like AI is the way to go, and this is going to lead us to progress. That attitude in China also signals a little bit why companies and the government and everyone, in some ways these days, are all in AI. Are they worried about AI? I'm sure they are. But the overriding thought is that we have to get onto this thing because this is going to lead to the next frontier of technology advancements and, you know, and all the benefits that China have seen in the last 20 years. So they're betting that the next 20 years, a lot of that is going to come from AI. I think that is actually very important. Because, of course, we need to regulate. Of course, we need to have safeguards. Of course, we need all these things. I don't think the Chinese, like all communities around the world, are worried about the same things that we worry about, yeah? However, I think that their orientation is that we have to overcome those because there's no choice. We have to get onto this thing because this is good for us. I think that's a very different attitude. And in that way, I think the acceptance, the usage, and the deployment of AI in everyday life and in companies is going to be faster because of that attitude, because of that orientation. And we always know that, you know, regulation and guardrails and all these things are always a little bit later, right, than innovation that goes a bit faster. So I think you have to make that trade-off. Are there risks? Of course they are. But at the same time, the risk of not getting on with innovation, maybe it's even higher in this area.
2: You're listening to The Interview from the BBC World Service. Not many people have had a front row seat to China's economic transformation over the past two decades. Zhou Ngai is one of them. His experience working in China with state-owned enterprises as well as the private sector has given him insights into the world's second largest economy and how it's transitioning from being the world's factory to a technological powerhouse. I've interviewed many top business leaders. Some of them are guarded, some speak in corporate jargon, and others, like Joe, are natural storytellers, always ready with a metaphor or an anecdote to get their point across. Okay, let's return to my conversation with Zhou Ngai.
1: Can we go back to something you talked about earlier about how Chinese AI development was sort of further behind and then recently has sort of caught up despite restrictions on access to advanced AI chips, for example? You also do have, for example, the U.S. government complaining that, you know, and alleging that some of these Chinese companies have been unfairly, and I'm using words that the U.S. government has used, stealing capabilities from American AI models as well.
0: You have all these allegations between U.S. companies as well that they were stealing from each other, right? So I'm sure that in the whole AI world, everyone is distilling, right, from each other. Is there geopolitics in here? Of course there is, right? And by the way, I thought it was very interesting because actually

0: a few of these Chinese models are also people who were educated in the US, right? So I do think that there is quite a lot of the same community, right, of a lot of Chinese engineers that are from the same schools, right? They all learn from each other. They all were classmates once. They all worked for the same companies, right? And now they're all coming out to strike out on their own. So is there a lot of kind of IP that goes around? I'm sure there is. So I'm sure that there will continue to be many, many allegations. That's the landscape that we're working with. This tough gym is where imitation and trying to get ahead is for survival.
1: Is there a risk, though, that for Chinese companies who have trained so well within the Chinese gym, so to speak, when they go overseas into new markets, should they be playing by the same rules that they played in China? Because the worry then is that you're going to upset your local partners who are operating in those markets.
0: I think that's absolutely the problem, that Chinese companies, right, will need to learn the lesson. And I call it, you know, from factory for the world to become a global corporate citizen. What Chinese companies need to understand is that you can be a very successful factory for the world, but to become a global corporate citizen, there's a lot more that you need to think about. You need to think about how you contribute to communities. You have to think about how to, you know, how to do technology transfer. You have to think about other countries, industrial policies, and how do you fit in there. Chinese companies need to learn how to be welcomed and not feared. I think that right now they've done pretty well in terms of their products being, you know, value for money for consumers, right? But they have actually been less successful in becoming part of the business community, right, around the world. In China, the best student becomes the class captain. The most successful business becomes the business community leader, okay? You show your greatness and then you become the representative, right? You never learn how to become part of community, part of, you know, being loved and integrated. And I do think that's a little bit where Chinese companies will have a bit of a road to learn, because they can't assume that the rest of the world needs to play with your rules.
1: So it's a mindset change in a way from a winner-take-all mentality of I've got to be the best, most profitable, successful company to how do I still make money and not upset people around me? Because if not, you're going to see more tariffs come up, right? We're already seeing that in the US. We're seeing that in Europe. You know, could we potentially see that in Southeast Asia, where we're seeing a lot of Chinese exports?
0: I think that's right. And I think that for the Chinese companies, they need to think a lot more around how to share. They think a lot more around perhaps having, you know, different structures where in some ways they are no longer maybe the majority shareholder. They have to think about how to be JVs. I do think that they have a long road to go on this one. Otherwise, I do think that you cannot expect the world to continue to take your, at this stage, 1.2 trillion trade deficit, right? And at some point that to just keep going, right? It's just frankly not sustainable for that to happen forever.
1: You've been advising companies doing business in China, as well as Chinese companies going abroad. Seen lots of different challenges for the economy over the years. What's some of the biggest concerns and worries that your clients are bringing to you right now? What are the biggest problems you're solving for them?
0: 20 years ago, when China joined the WTO, right, all the multinationals around the world came to China because China was the market with 1.3 billion population, gigantic market. If I can only get 10% of that market, I'll actually make a fortune, right? That was like the thought that everyone had. So I was trying to sell into China. It's very clear to me, sitting here in 2026, that that's no longer the case, right? First of all, it's a much tougher market for you to sell into because there are lots of competition around. But second of all, what's actually very interesting is that actually, a lot of innovations in China, a lot of the how that consumer market in China is creating new products and new services, a lot of that can be exported to the rest of the world. So as multinationals think about China today, it's no longer thinking about a gigantic market to sell into. There are many more variations of that. And one of it is how do I tap into the innovation in China, right, to export overseas? Right? So it's kind of in China for the world. And I think of this a little bit as a shift,

0: He was exemplary of the scripture of judge a tree by the fruit. And all you have to do is look at the fruit that she produced in her life. She was a philanthropist that helped every community. She touched every community. She didn't just limit it to one. She helped all children with her books. She helped black communities in Nashville with her money. She, you know, gave scholarships. She gave jobs. She put her money where her mouth is, and a lot of things she didn't even talk about publicly. And, you know, one thing that was really important to me was that she spoke out about Black Lives Matter when she didn't have to do that. She didn't have to say anything. She could have completely dismissed the question, and she didn't. And I respect that, because there's so many artists that would not do that, especially now. So, yeah, I think that what people recognize and what people love is authenticity.
1: Corinne, I'm going to come to you for your song, because I want to make sure we get that in. Tell us why you've chosen the song you're going to sing before you do.
2: I chose it because I randomly picked up a vinyl on Monday afternoon. I went to a record store, and they had a small country music section. And the album with the song To Know Him Is to Love Him was on there. So I wanted to sing a little bit from that song. Okay. Know him is to love, love, love him.

0: him is to love, love, love him, and I do.
1: Stunning. Honestly, I really thank the three of you for doing that with us, because I'm hoping it's made listeners around the world smile in the way it has made us smile. I wonder if the three of you would want to just talk to each other about, you know, you're all in different places, whether in different parts of America or Karin's in Sweden, about her appeal beyond communities, as we've discussed, but countries as well. Karin, I wonder if you want to start that conversation.
2: Yeah, I think growing up here, we didn't get a lot of country music. So Dolly really was one of the ones that we had to listen to. And quickly, you know, myself was made aware of how unique she was, not only as an artist and a performer, but also as a person. And after spending almost 15 years in Nashville, where she is such a like installation in the whole community, and I really feel like she's had a huge impact on the way that I approach my writing and my own expression, and very inspired, like it was said before, so authentic and inspiring me to try to be authentic too, even, and be brave and not shy away from the difficult parts, you know.
1: And we're going to keep continuing this conversation after we go past the news in a few moments as well. But before we do, Rissy, just in a few words, why you think she has resonated?
3: I think she just hit on a really great word, and that's bravery. She was writing songs for herself, controversial songs too, for herself, at a time when women were being handed sheet music and told to just stand still, sing, and look pretty. And she made it possible for women to be seen as not only great writers, not only great singers, but also great musicians.
1: That's a really good point. And that is a part of the conversation I really want to come to in a few moments' time. So Rissy, Tatiana and Karin, do stay with us. You're joining us here on Outside Source.
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0: A lot of different tissue types across the human body have been analysed. Seemingly, microplastic contaminates all of these tissues.
1: Tiny fragments of plastic are now found almost everywhere. In water, in soil, and even in our bodies.
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1: I'm Claudia Hammond. 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
0: The awareness of it as an issue for human health has only been around for 6 years, really.
3: We're at this early stage where this could be really, really bad. We just don't know, but we need better techniques.
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5: Hello, it's Priya Rai with you here live in the BBC newsroom. 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We'll continue our discussion in a few moments.
6: BBC News with David Harper. Hundreds of people are missing, including nearly 300 foreign tourists, after devastating flash floods swept through northern Nepal. The Nepalese government says preliminary reports suggest an earthquake may have triggered an avalanche that struck a river near the border with Tibet. The holding company of Facebook and Instagram, Meta, has agreed to pay about $17 billion to US states after being accused of harming children. While denying wrongdoing, Meta is also introducing daily limits and nighttime blocks on teenage users. Meta says it will extend them if other social media companies follow suit. Pakistan's Prime Minister Shehbaz Sharif has suspended the country's health secretary after 14 newborn babies burned to death at a hospital in Islamabad. Some were just hours old. Mr. Sharif has expressed deep anger over the tragedy. He's ordered a full inquiry. A French court has for the first time recognised cosmic radiation as a factor in the breast cancer of a former flight attendant. Sophie Leneau worked for Air France for 30 years, clocking up more than 12,000 flight hours, many of them at night. Her lawyers say it could pave the way for similar claims. European football's governing body is set to drop its threat to boycott global competitions after being assured there'll be no repeat of FIFA president Gianni Infantino's plan to sell off stakes in the World Cup. BBC Sport has been told UEFA will discuss the matter at a meeting of its executive committee on Thursday. A Thai national has been arrested in South Africa for trying to smuggle 50 suspected endangered parrot eggs through Johannesburg's main airport. The Environment Ministry says customs officials found the eggs hidden in a homemade incubator bag carried as hand luggage. The Duke and Duchess of Sussex have arrived in Britain, along with their children Archie and Lilibet. It's understood they'll be living as private citizens in the Cotswolds area west of London. Prince Harry and his wife Meghan left Britain and stepped back from royal duties 6 years ago and moved to California. BBC News.
5: Hello, it's Priya Rai with you here on Outside Source on the BBC World Service. Like many of you today around the world, I'm sure you've been listening to lots of Dolly Parton songs on repeat, remembering your favourite of her performances, of her quotes, that many of which she has become known. And we are joined in a conversation by three musicians, female musicians, who have in one way or another been inspired by Dolly Parton. She died at the age of 80. Her legacy, though, spans beyond just music, but the way also that she crossed divides beyond many different types of communities across the world, and also how she gave back to many communities as well. So speaking to us is Rissi Palmer, who's a country artist who actually, with her debut single nearly 20 years ago now, made her the first African-American woman to chart a country song since 1988. Rissi's joining us from North Carolina. Tatiana Marie is a country singer-songwriter based in Miami. And Karin Erickson is part of Tyra and Magnolia Road, which is a country music act, and she's joining us from Sweden. The three of you are female artists. Let's talk about Dolly Parton as a female and as an artist. She always said she wasn't a feminist necessarily, but of course she gave words to lots

0: of women who may have related to her lyrics. Rissi, how did she do that and why was that?
1: Well, I think that Dolly, the interesting, cool thing about Dolly was that she was like this ultra feminized image, right? Like, you know, her stature, that's the word I'm going to use, her stature and her body and type and all of that, and the big hair and the exaggerated, you know, wigs and all that kind of stuff. But she was very, like, it was feminine. But it was also like she was just very strong. Like, she had very strong opinions. She had she wrote from a very definitive point of view. And it was almost like there was a joke, but Dolly was not only in on it, but she also made the joke. And so she never allowed herself to be the butt of the joke. She never allowed herself to be the victim. At none at all. Like, she was always at every point in control. And I think there's a lesson in that. Like, everything that she did it with a smile. But she was wise and she knew what she was doing. And so to me, I think that in my own career, I've used a lot of that. Like, sometimes you have to use a smile. Sometimes you have to say it with a wink. But I'm saying it. And I mean what I'm saying, and I know what I'm saying. And so, yeah, I think she was a master at that. She used her femininity to empower others and to make things possible that were not possible before her.
0: Karen, was that you agreeing along there in the background?
2: Yeah, that was me agreeing. yeah, definitely very inspirational. And yeah, she wasn't a feminist, but she was for sure paving the way and, you know, expressing things for women where sometimes those women couldn't express them themselves. She was like paving that way for all of us. And I think that's also part of what makes her so important. And just, you know, repeating what was just said, she did all of that with grace, and she was always delivering her truth with a smile. I'm smiling as I'm talking and I'm thinking at the same time, but it's just such an inspiration, and we need that. And we need inspiration to look different through different times. But she has been consistent and always shown up for us, you know. So, yeah.
0: Tatiana, I wonder what's going through your mind as you listen to Rissi and Karen describe her there, because you're obviously 20 years old entering this industry as a female artist.
3: Yeah, I mean, as somebody who is currently entering this industry, I can say it is quite the daunting thing. However, people like Dolly Parton are just so impactful on the way that us new artists, I guess, brain chemistry functions as we're making our mark and leaving our legacy, in the way that, like both of you were saying, she is so uniquely herself, and she wasn't afraid to speak her mind with a smile. I think that is such an inspiring message, because, you know, sometimes you do have to put your foot down and you have to stand up for yourself to keep your uniqueness in your artistry. I mean, music, at the end of the day, it is a form of art, and it connects with all kinds of people all over the world. And I think Dolly did that with such grace, but such strength. And I think that is something that us female country artists and country artists in general, music industry workers and anybody in any industry, can really look up to. I think that she left her mark on so many different industries and so many dreamers and people who just want to be as impactful as she was, although that's a hard shoe to fit. But I think that she's incredible.
2: And I think there is something for us who have been in the business or industry longer, and that we can really learn from Dolly. She was so welcoming of young artists. I mean, she's basically endorsed a lot of artists that were

0: up and coming. And I think there is something there that we can really, you know, honor her memory by keeping that going. There is room for young artists to develop into this world of music and express themselves, and we can be there and help them on that journey. That's what I've been learning in Nashville, but especially as she's been really generous in that way, which I'm inspired by that.
1: I was going to ask you a question really along those lines. So Rissy, perhaps pick this up in terms of what does it look like for artists like you in terms of carrying Dolly's legacy forward?
2: I think that, I mean, there's so many things, but there's two in particular that I think are really important, especially right now. Dolly was intentionally not a billionaire. Now, mind you, I don't feel like I'm in danger of becoming a billionaire, but I think that the lesson in that is that she reinvested her money back into the community instead of hoarding. Mm-hmm. And I think that's really, really important, is the reinvestment into the people that invest in you. And I also think the other really important thing is the authenticity. Once again, there is nothing but reward and gain in just being yourself. Just being honest about who you are, where you come from, being real about it, celebrating it, embracing it, because that's how you were made. That's who you are. And I think those two important lessons, because she reinvested in people. And that is why people love her back so much, because she loved first. And so I think loving those that love you, treating those around you well, and also just being yourself. And like, and those that don't like it can scroll past. They can scroll to the left. And those that do can stay and will. And so, yeah, I mean, to me, those are my two biggest takeaways. And that's what I try to implement in my own life.
1: Well, Rissy, Tatiana, and Karine, thank you so much for speaking to each other and sharing some of your thoughts with us as well. It's been a joy to speak to the three of you, paying tribute to Dolly Parton. Now we're going to turn our attention now to some of the other stories that have been happening around us here in the newsroom today that several colleagues have been keeping an eye on, two in particular in South Asia. We're going to turn to the floods in Nepal in a few moments. But I want to speak to our Pakistan correspondent, Caroline Davis, first, who has been at the hospital today where at least 14 newborn babies have been killed in a fire. This is one of the country's main state-run hospitals. So, Caroline, first of all, just give us a reminder of exactly what happened as it unfolded.
3: Well, according to the authorities, they think that this all started when there was a short circuit from an air conditioning unit in one of the wards in this maternity hospital. This was a ward where just babies were being kept at that particular stage. They've been referring to it as a nursery. And according to the federal minister who came down to the hospital, he says that the reason that this fire spread so quickly was because there was a lot of oxygen tubing and a lot of oxygen cylinders in the room. He described this as being a blast that happened. And that was why 14 out of the 15 babies in this one room died in that fire. One baby was rescued from that particular room. But I mean, going to the hospital this morning, only a few hours after this fire had been brought under control, there was such a strong, palpable sense of shock, not just the fact of seeing this hospital with the windows broken, with parts still blackened, you could still smell the plastic that had burnt and melted, but also the fact that the families were still outside, still waiting for news about what had happened. People knew that their loved ones by that stage, that these small, tiny babies, some of them only very few days old, had died, but they were waiting to have those bodies identified. The forensics teams were there on the ground, and there were so many of the families asking questions about what had happened. There were questions that some of the families raised with us about how quickly the rescue teams had been on the site there, given that this is in the capital city in Islamabad. This is a central part of Islamabad. And questions to some people saying that the doors in the hospital had been closed, had been locked, and people hadn't been able to get through them while they were trying to escape. Now, in terms of some of those answers from the authorities,

0: authorities, they said that that the emergency services had got there within a matter of minutes of the emergency call. Some of the eyewitnesses we spoke to had said that it had been over an hour, they thought, since the fire started before the emergency services arrived. There were questions too about these closed doors, and I was able to speak to the head of the hospital about that. He said that the ward that these babies were on, where the fire happened, that was not locked, but it was guarded. It was manned, was the expression he used. And that was because, he said, they'd had a series of babies being snatched from government hospitals. And that was why they had this level of security in place. But he said it was not locked and that people had been able to get out. So still a lot of questions really about this. There has been there's an investigation that the authorities have said that they will be doing a very high level investigation about what happened here. But I would also just say that some of the families we spoke to were a bit sceptical about that already. There have been many fires that have happened in hospitals in Pakistan, as well as in other buildings. I covered relatively recently a huge fire that happened in a shopping mall in Karachi too. And the big concern that the families I spoke to had was that sometimes in the days after one of these incidents happens, everybody talks about what has happened, says things need to change. And then after a few days, things don't, and they don't develop. So they're really hoping that on this occasion that there will be some meaningful change and that they will get answers.
1: Yes, I mean, the Prime Minister, Shahbaz Sharif, I know, has obviously expressed his deep sorrow and heartfelt regret over what has happened, and has also sacked a top official in the health department. Do things like that at all resonate with some of what you're saying?
0: I mean, I think that obviously there's some action being seen. We've also heard from some politicians. We've heard from the president even talking about legal action needs to be taken. I think that people really want to have full answers about what happened and feel like that that's being aired publicly. So I think at the moment on this particular first day, it will be very difficult from all of those families, of course, to really listen to what has happened. But I think what they're hoping is that in the days and weeks to come, that there will be more answers and a thorough investigation about what went wrong, and that there will be some forms of changes that will be actually implemented.
1: And when you talk about changes being implemented after previous fires in Pakistan, of which there have been a number over recent years, as you've described, what kinds of things? Are they structural things? Are they sort of administrative things? What kind of things are called for?
0: Well, I think that will be the big question. I mean, in terms of the things that have been brought up by people, it was emergency exits, being able to get in and out. It was the rescue times, how quickly rescue services were getting to the scene. And again, just talking about previous fires, when this fire happened in a mall in Karachi last year, that was one of the big concerns, was that actually people were not able to get out and out of the space, which is of course so important if something happens and people need to evacuate immediately. So that is another big question. I think as well, I asked questions of the federal minister, given that there had been this apparent short-circuiting and that the fire had been able to spread so quickly because of these oxygen cylinders in the room, whether or not there needed to be more checks done to make sure that the electrics were functioning. I mean, on that particular matter, he said, you know, you can put all the safety measures in place, and we did everything that we could, but sometimes some of these things will happen. So I think that'll probably be one of the other assessments about how safe you can make these sort of wiring systems, particularly when you have potentially some very flammable materials in spaces like that. So I'm sure that there will be many, many questions about the sort of various different regulations that could be put in place to try to make some of these spaces safer.
1: Okay, well, for now, our Pakistan correspondent Caroline Davis, thank you very much. Let's move to a different part of South Asia, Nepal, where hundreds of people are missing and many people have died. At least 95, we're being told, after a flash flood that has happened on the border with Tibet. There are also, as I was saying, of the hundreds missing, many of them are tourists. These have been flash floods, and there are some videos on the BBC News website where you can see the scale of the water as it has come crashing, really, through buildings and between hillsides as well. And in some, you can see people running away. There are several live updates coming by the BBC News website. Our reporter, our global affairs reporter, Ambaraza Netarajan, is following many of these updates. So what is the latest, and where are we at in terms of what we know?

0: Barasan.
1: With more emergency teams reaching some remote places using helicopters and also driving through some of the tough terrains, the real scale of the disaster is now slowly emerging. It is catastrophic for many of the communities living along the banks of the river Bote Koshi. Now the officials are saying that nearly 195 people are now confirmed dead. About 579 tourists are missing, which include 466 foreigners from 28 countries. There are also about more than 33 UK nationals are among the missing, according to police. So you can see the scale of the disaster. So earlier in the day, all of a sudden, as one eyewitness from one of the villages was saying, there was a roaring sound, an exploding sound, where the huge waves bringing together boulders, mud, and trees and slamming through the power stations, hydropower stations, houses, bridges, taking whatever on the way. So you can as well imagine, there was no time for people even to escape. Some of the videos were showing how people are trying to flee. This video is coming out of the Tibet region, how people are trying to run from CCTV footages, but then there was hardly any chance. So this was devastating for the communities, and no one knows the real scale. Some of the pictures emerging show meters of mud and water still stagnating in several areas. The houses are full of mud. So the communities are counting this cost. And the Nepal government is literally struggling because this area is remote and they don't have enough support. They're using Nepalese army helicopters. They're using private helicopters. Now the challenge for them is to find these hundreds of stranded people. In fact, many of these tourists, this is a busy tourism season as well for religious purposes. Hindus and Buddhists, they go across the border to Tibet, to the Kailash Manasarovar Yatra, the pilgrimage they undertake. And they go through this checkpoint called Gairong, and that is one of the hardest hit areas. So many of the tourists are missing, those who went for trekking, mountaineering. So Nepal is still assessing, but it will be a race against time to save those stranded at the moment.
0: Yes, talk to me a little bit more about what various authorities have said they are doing. I know the Nepali leadership has said that all rescue efforts are going to be immobilized, but also this use of drones are from being suggested by China.
1: We are not hearing much from what happened inside the Tibet region in China. And officially, they're saying three people are dead. But many of the pictures coming out from that area, for example, some of the border posts were washed away. So we don't know the exact number of those killed. So they are now, some of these areas are very inhospitable terrains, very punishing terrains. For example, this border post itself is about 1,800 meters above the sea level. Some of the mountains there are 3,000 meters, 4,000 meters. So these villages and townships are there. So it's a Tibetan plateau. So it's a very difficult terrain. That's why many bridges were washed away. So basically, you can't use the highways also. There are no connections between these highways. So they are using helicopters and also drones. And even by road, people are trying to reach various people. So it is a huge challenge on both sides of the border, but we haven't heard about a huge casualty figure on the Tibetan side. But what it originated, according to initial information by Nepalese officials, they believe there was an earthquake within the Tibetan side that triggered an avalanche that fell into Bokta River, one of the rivers which joins with the Bote Koshi River. So there's a backlog of water. Probably this avalanche was caused due to bursting of glaciers. At the moment, it's not confirmed, but this is what they think would have happened, and this huge torrent of water was flowing into Nepal, causing this destruction.
0: Ambarasan, thank you very much for lots of those updates. We are going to return to this story as it does keep developing in the next edition of this program in a few moments' time. Now, though, let me bring you an update, first of all, in the Meta trial that we have been discussing. Now, this is that Meta has reached a settlement with the several states that have taken it to court over claims that it is harmful in ways, and that's something Meta's always denied. But we've been reporting that this settlement has been reached. It is something that still needs approval by the court, and Reuters news agency is reporting that the judge has suspended the trial. She says she's inclined to approve the deal, but does need more time to review. So if we get any more

0: on that, we will of course bring it to you. But I want to turn now though to another court case that has been happening in America. The presentation of evidence is expected to conclude today in the murder trial of Lindsay Clancy, who's a mother in the US who killed her three young children. Now, the defence does not dispute that she carried out the killings, but say that she pleaded not guilty to murder charges because she was experiencing postpartum psychosis at the time. Well, let's speak to our reporter in the US, Anna Fargi. Now, first of all, walk us through, Anna, the exact case and what it has all been about.
1: Yeah, so like you mentioned, Lindsay Clancy is a Massachusetts mom of three. She killed her three children in her Massachusetts home in 2023. She also tried to kill herself but ended up surviving and is now paralyzed. She's charged with three counts of first degree murder. And the interesting part here, I think the part that people are clinging on to and why so many people are following this case, is that she's not disputing, and her defense attorneys are not disputing, that she did kill the children. They're saying that she did so because she had postpartum psychosis.
0: We are able to actually watch a live feed from inside the courtroom, and it's, as I was saying, expecting that closing arguments could happen sometime soon. It's happening in Massachusetts. But what have you heard throughout the trial so far?
1: Yeah, there's been dozens of witnesses that have been called to testify about Clancy, about how she behaved as a mother before all of this began and then after. We've heard from her mother, her former mother-in-law, her ex-husband. It's been a very emotional trial. There's been moments where they've had to pause because she starts crying, you know, quite loudly, gets very emotional. We've just heard a lot of emotional testimony over the past 3 weeks.
0: Yes, I heard some of your reporting earlier in the week, and you were saying there was particular emotion from her ex-husband.
1: Yeah, that's right. I think people have been interested in their dynamic because they have since divorced and he has since remarried. And he came to the stand. He was one of the first witnesses in defense of her as a mother, really, you know, saying that the person who committed these acts was not the mother that he knew Lindsay to be.
0: Now, of course, this is an ongoing case, but it has prompted a wider conversation. Talk to us a little bit about what has been seen across America.
1: Yeah, that conversation has to do with postpartum psychosis. This has kind of served as an educational lesson, I think, for many Americans who don't really know what that is. Lots of people know what postpartum depression and anxiety are, but postpartum psychosis is more uncommon, and this trial has served as an educational lesson, like I said, for those folks. And the defense has gotten into some of this with their witnesses, but, you know, this is an illness where people suddenly lose touch with reality. They can't tell what's real and what's not. They start hallucinating sometimes, and it's quite severe. And so people who have been following this case have been learning more and more about what that actually means to experience.
0: Because postpartum in itself can be a difficult time, but then if you are, is it a case of then you are diagnosed with postpartum psychosis? Has that been where the education has come from?
1: I think that for sure, but also just in the U.S., postpartum psychosis isn't formally classified in our medical encyclopedia. And so because it's not classified there, doctors are not required to learn about it. A lot of gynecologists don't necessarily know what it is, and then it becomes harder to diagnose or harder to identify within patients, and then people don't necessarily get the treatment that they need. And so we see this kind of domino effect with the illness because it's missing some what experts would call essential classification in that encyclopedia. And so people are kind of awakening to all of these missing pieces with regards to postpartum psychosis, and the major one being, like I said in the beginning, they just don't know what it is.
0: Really interesting. Well, Anna Fargi, thank you very much for joining us and keeping us up to date for now. As I say, it's an ongoing case, and we are expecting that closing arguments in this trial could happen today. It was potential that they happened yesterday, but we're keeping an eye on that, and of course then we'll have to wait for the verdict after the court retires as well. But a case that has started, as Anna was telling us there, at least some conversation across the states between women. You're an Outside Source.
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0: fasting mean more people are skipping breakfast? I'm Ruth Alexander, and I'm talking to three experts in nutrition about whether that matters. 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
2: After fleeing the civil war in Somalia as a child, cookbook writer Hawa Hassan became the quintessential all-American girl and lost touch with her family and her roots. 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
3: Hello, welcome to Outside Source. It's Priya Rai with you today, and I am broadcasting to you live from the floor of the BBC newsroom. There are several stories that have been developing around me here throughout the course of the day. Of course, we keep hearing many tributes hearing into Dolly Parton, and in front of me, in fact, I can see a live feed of the statue for her, of her, in Tennessee that is surrounded by flowers and balloons as well. But of course, we're having these developments also in the Meta trial. It was taken to court by several American states. A settlement has been reached, but there are still question marks as to whether the judge will approve it. And I'm intrigued to see how it has been discussed on our television programs and by news agencies around the world as well. That is a conversation we are going to pick up in a few moments' time. But first, here's an update of all the world's news.
4: BBC News with David Harper. Hundreds of people are missing, including nearly 300 foreign tourists, after devastating flash floods swept through northern Nepal. Entire villages, roads and bridges have been swept away. At least 95 people have been confirmed dead in Nepal. The Chinese authorities in Tibet are also reporting major casualties. Azadeh Moshiri has this report.
5: A wall of water and a mudslide can be seen tearing through entire villages in the leafy northern district of Rasuwa, near the border with Tibet. At a border crossing on the other side, CCTV captures people running for their lives as floodwater and debris surge towards them, engulfing buildings. Officials believe an earthquake early this morning triggered an avalanche, which in turn may have caused this flash flood. Rescue teams are working through the night while the true scale of this disaster begins to emerge.
4: The holding company of Facebook and Instagram, Meta, has agreed to pay about $17 billion to US states to settle claims that its platforms harmed children. While denying wrongdoing, the firm is introducing daily limits and nighttime blocks on teenage users. From San Francisco, here's Lily Jamali.
6: This is a first step. According to the company, they're saying that they want to ensure that teens benefit from an industry standard. And to that end, they want to make sure they're not the only company moving forward with these new standards that we're talking about. They want to see Google's YouTube sign on. They want to see TikTok sign on, all with the goal of making sure that they're not placed at a competitive disadvantage in what is a very competitive industry.
4: Pakistan's prime minister has suspended the country's health secretary after 14 newborn babies burned to death at a hospital in Islamabad. Some were just hours old. Caroline Davis is outside the hospital in Islamabad.
7: The acrid smell of burning plastic still hangs in the air outside the maternity ward. Smashed glass, police and a forensics team, all signs of this morning's fire. Holding her newborn niece, so young she doesn't have a name yet, Hafsa Valid said they were woken around 6 a.m. to the sound of shouting. She and her sister-in-law saw the smoke coming from a nearby ward, grabbed the baby and ran. Eyewitnesses have said that the rescue services did not arrive for over an hour and that some of the doors were locked. The authorities have denied this.
4: Russia has claimed that a Ukrainian strike on a bus killed 10 people in the occupied east of Ukraine. Recent months have seen a marked increase in civilian casualties on both sides of the conflict, although Russia and Ukraine insist they do not target civilians deliberately. The United States Treasury says it's imposing economic sanctions on three movements it describes as far-left terrorist networks. Among those targeted is the Italy-based Autistici Inventati, which provides digital services to help protect the privacy of activists. World News from the BBC. A French court has for the first time recognised cosmic radiation as a factor in the breast cancer of a former flight attendant. Sophie Leno worked for Air France for 30 years.

0: 30 years. The court in Bayonne found the radiation, passive smoking and prolonged night work were occupational hazards that contributed to her illness. A Thai national has been arrested in South Africa for trying to smuggle 50 suspected endangered parrot eggs through Johannesburg's main airport. The Environment Ministry says customs officials found the eggs hidden in a homemade incubator bag carried as hand luggage. Spanish police have arrested a man dubbed the Master of Escapes after he broke out of prison four times. Thomas Taulant from Albania was last held in a maximum security facility in Italy, but got out by soaring through the bars and climbing down a knotted bedsheet. He previously escaped from a Belgian prison using a human pyramid to scale the walls. A statement from Spanish police said that sometimes reality was stranger than fiction. Taulant had been sentenced for a variety of offences. The Emmy-winning British actor Tim Curry has died. He was 80. Curry was best known for his starring role in the 1975 film The Rocky Horror Picture Show, as Charlotte Gallagher reports.
1: How'd you do, I see you've met my faithful handyman.
2: With just a few lines, cult film history was made.
1: I'm just a sweet transvestite.
2: Tim Curry, as the bisexual, lingerie-clad mad scientist Frankenfurter, is one of Hollywood's most recognisable characters. The Rocky Horror Picture Show became a cult hit and holds the record for the longest-running theatrical release in film history. Tim Curry went on to star in countless films, TV programmes and theatrical productions, including The Three Musketeers, Spamalot and Stephen King's It.
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3: Hello, you're listening to Outside Source with me, Priya Rai, and I'm broadcasting to you live from the floor of the BBC's main newsroom here in London. It has been a hive of activity today because there is so much going on in many parts of the world. In front of me is the TV news gallery, so the room from which lots of the TV news is technically run. I can see the man whose job it is to write all the straps at the bottom of your screens that if you watch the news on the television that has text in it. And on days like this, when there's many stories going on, a job like that keeps you very busy. The things we're keeping an eye on for you are updates from Nepal and the floods there. We will be returning to that story a little bit later on in the programme, and also updates from the trial that involves Meta and several states in America. That's where we're going to begin. So Meta is the holding company of the likes of Facebook and Instagram, and in short, it's agreed to pay around $17 or $18 billion combined to several US states after many of them accused it of harming children through its apps. Now, that's something it has always denied. As part of this settlement, which actually stemmed back from a lawsuit that was first filed by 29 states in America back in 2020, as part of this settlement, it has also agreed to make some changes to the way its apps work, predominantly for those under 18 years old. So they would include setting a default daily time limit of 2 hours. And there are other measures as well, including restrictions around night times. It has called on other social media platforms, including YouTube and TikTok, to put similar measures in place. And it says the majority of its changes that it would make as part of this agreement would be in place for 10 years. We don't know when they would be implemented from, and we don't know how other social media sites would respond. Crucially, though, one of the updates we've had in the last few minutes is that the judge, who does still need to sign off on this settlement, has essentially said she needs more time. She's inclined to improve the deal, but needs time to review it. So the trial has actually been suspended. There's lots to get into. So luckily for all of us, I've got two technology reporters who are very across this story. Charles Rollet is a Business Insider's tech correspondent based in San Francisco. And Takara Small is a technology columnist for CBC News in Toronto. First of all, Charles, can you give us an idea of why it seems, based on this report from Reuters news agency, that the judge may need more time? What is it? What aspects of this agreement may she be thinking about, do you think?
4: I think basically, like, getting more time would be about, like, figuring out the details of this deal. It's a pretty complicated settlement. It also involves potentially other parties like YouTube and TikTok. So

0: Yeah, like this is a really landmark kind of decision, especially for Meta and the broader social media landscape. So it's not that surprising that, you know, there would be some kind of delay, but I would still say that overall, this is like a really big deal for Meta. They kind of came into this case, they didn't seem like they would compromise, but for this to happen all of a sudden, I mean, like the head of Instagram was supposed to testify today. Like, this is still like a major deal for Meta.
1: Yes, this has, even our technology editor here at the BBC was saying this was not something that she expected. So Clara, talk to us about the impact this could have on our physical apps, the way we scroll, particularly for under 18s.
2: Yes, it will have a huge impact, not just in the U.S., but I honestly think around the world. Some of the, you know, items that were focused on in the case, you know, such as infinite scrolling and the notifications, are things that you would find in many other apps that are targeted or provided to young people, notably TikTok, Snap, the list goes on and on. I also do wonder what impact this will have on other apps that utilize these features and are used by young people. You know, again, the judge taking the time to think through and perhaps a pause to really better understand the ramifications of this is quite expected. I'm not surprised by it. There are so many applications that adults use, but young people use, that have a lot of these features. And if they are considered to be harmful, why would we not expect the same changes from other companies?
1: It's interesting, and I should say as well, we haven't heard from some of the other platforms that Meta doesn't own that we are discussing here. But why do you think it would, and Charles, do jump in as well and join the conversation, why do you think it could have an impact on how Meta's apps are functioning around the world when that's not what it would be legally required to do, right?
2: Mm-hmm, exactly. Well, I'm based in Toronto, Ontario, which is in Canada. And I think that because we're having such active discussions within my own country about the harms of social media, and you're starting to see other governments around the world wake up to this, parent groups and advocates in other countries wake up to this, I would not be surprised if they urge to see the same changes implemented in their own areas of the world. I think that, yes, this is a U.S. case, but you have an active audience around the globe who are thinking, well, if the U.S. sees that there's potential problems, why would we not want to protect our children in the same way?
1: Charles, what do you make of that?
0: Sure. That's a great point. I mean, and the backdrop to this case has also been that countries have separately been imposing pretty sweeping restrictions. I mean, France has banned some Meta apps for basically minors. It has happened in Australia as well. There are restrictions in Indonesia and India coming as well. So I do think it's highly unlikely this case is going to be limited to the U.S. And we should expect to see more kind of regulations roll out in the coming years all over the world.
1: What is the ripple effect then beyond Meta's apps? You know, what would others feel inclined to follow suit, even though they've not been involved in this case?
0: I think the settlement is quite interesting because part of it actually includes TikTok and YouTube. It doesn't compel them to impose restrictions, but basically the settlement is structured so that they are incentivized to join. And Meta just came out with a statement this morning, California time, basically urging TikTok and YouTube to join them, as they say, supporting teens and imposing things like a 2-hour daily time limit, turning off access to apps at night as a default, no notifications during school time, and all these similar restrictions. So I think with Meta and the court in the States pushing for this, it seems quite likely that these other companies will join. So that just showcases just how impactful this settlement is.
1: Okay. So what are you keeping a key eye out for now? As tech journalists, you know, this is your patch. You're all over it. In terms of next steps and timescales for implementation, what might that look like, Clara?
2: I mean, this is kind of a landmark case. This is all brand new. I'm looking forward to seeing and keeping an eye on the response from other, you know, social media companies. We mentioned TikTok is one of them. Snap is another. I'm also keeping a keen eye on what the states will do in response. I mean, once this settlement is agreed upon, it's been made public, I wonder what states will do next. You know, I always say that these implementations, you know, is just one role, one step in a greater discussion. I think education is also critical. So I'd be interested to see what comes after this.
1: And Charles, in terms of, you know,

0: The way in which states have responded to this, I mean, I've been keeping an eye on the different news agencies around me here in the newsroom all afternoon, and it's been a case of so many attorney generals from various US states wanting to get in front of a microphone, you know, talk about why they see this as a huge success and have their say on it. You can get the scale from that in terms of how big of a case in a moment this is, but from a, you know, this interaction between tech and us as humans and society, it's a huge conversation obviously right now. What do you make of it?
1: I mean, I think, yeah, another reason this is a landmark case is just because it could kind of accelerate trends we see that basically the era of social media is over, or maybe not totally over, but on its way out. And now we're seeing other trends develop. I mean, I think there is a future where social media, you know, especially given this settlement, is seen more as a kind of harmful good. And even though it exists, it'll become less popular, similar to how, you know, smoking still exists, but it no longer is, you know, like in old movies where everyone is smoking a cigarette. It's just less common, more regulated, more taxed. And we'll see people moving to, you know, different platforms, especially if as children or youth, they're not using social media. Maybe they'll be using more like AI or going offline. So it could herald a real shift in like human behavior and interaction with technology, basically.
0: Which is so interesting, Takara, because if anyone can get round a restriction of some sort, you'd probably put good money on someone who's under 18, right? I mean, how much and how willing do you think some people, particularly older teens, who've grown up with social media mm-hmm. being one way, and then for it to change, how easy will that adaptation be to actually enforce?
2: It will not be easy in any regard. And, you know, as you've alluded to, young people have found ways to get around restrictions before. You know, in some countries where you're starting to see social media bans implemented, young people are, you know, changing their identity. They're using, you know, VPNs and wraparounds to kind of remove these restrictions. I think that's why education is such a critical part. And, you know, informing and teaching the next generation as to how harmful this can be and why it's necessary is important. I also think that just simply a ban in of itself is not always going to be the most effective. You know, in this, you know, if part of the settlement requires age restrictions, we have to talk about a little bit about what that means for privacy moving forward and what that means for adult users. So, you know, again, this is a landmark case, but it's not going to be a simple one to implement and move forward with.
0: It's fascinating, and this conversation, of course, won't go anywhere. And we are still expecting to hear from Meta themselves a little bit later as they give a news conference. For now, though, Charles Rollet, who's from Business Insider, and Takara Small, who's a tech columnist for CBC News in Toronto. Thank you to both of you. Let me just take a moment before we move on to read to you what we have heard from Meta so far, who've said that they're pleased to announce this agreement. And we are, they say they're also, as we've been discussing, calling on others in the industry, and they name TikTok and YouTube, to implement the new framework. And by that, they're talking about some of the implementations they're going to bring to their apps. So that's to do with the scrolling features, the time restrictions as well. And they've called on others in the industry to also implement those changes. But as I say, a little bit later today, we are expecting to hear from Meta. It'll be a little bit after this program, but of course, there will be updates for it for you on the BBC News website. Let me bring your attention to another story today that is on the BBC News website with a very fascinating article and a very fascinating case as well. It comes from a court in France which has for the first time recognised cosmic radiation as a factor in the breast cancer of a long-serving flight attendant. Well, let's get the details of this. We can speak to the BBC's Pierre-Antoine Denis. Pierre, describe to us the case and what factors played into it.
3: Yeah, absolutely. So it begins with this woman called Sophie Leno. She's a 59-year-old former stewardess on Air France, the national airline in the country. And she was claiming that she had her cancer, she had a breast cancer as a result of her work as a stewardess by being mainly on long-haul flights that would pass by the North Pole, so that would leave your body more exposed to radiation.

0: situation. Now, obviously, you would like to think, you start thinking, oh my gosh, I'm a passenger. Would that apply to me? The risks are very minimal for us who are just passengers, but when you go repeated and repeated hours, the court has found on basing itself on many studies that it would have had the link to her breast cancer, and it would have a correlation between the amount of time she spent in the air, as well as the fact that smoking was authorized on Air France flights until 2000. So this decision, this court ruling that you mentioned, means that she can, she's now in remission from her cancer, she can take early retirement, and all of her treatment will be reimbursed by the French health system. But obviously, it opens up the floodgates for many more cases potentially, and it really starts. This is a watershed moment for many, many women across France.
1: Yes, what has the reaction been? I'll read to our listeners what she has said herself. Sophie Lainel, who said, "My dearest wish is that the decision encourages other women who up until now have not had the courage to take this step." Has there been a reaction to this?
0: Yeah, there's been many reactions in France. It also echoes a nurse, a case involving a nurse who was doing loads of night shifts for the best part of her career, who in March in Marseille, so in the south of France, also had her cancer being seen as a result of her work. So there's been many reactions today on French media because of, A, the sheer shock that both elements could be linked to cancers. Also looked back at a situation in South Korea years ago where a similar situation happened with a steward who's with stomach cancer case there. So there definitely is a situation where we're going to see loads of especially women, because breast cancer is the deadliest cancer in France among women. There are going to be questions raised as to whether the professions that many women across the country are doing, could it relate to their cancer diagnosis or their actual health? So there's been many questions today on French media about this.
1: And briefly as well, Pierre, Air France itself has said that it played no part in Sophie Lainel's legal case. How does that work out?
0: Well, they did not take part in this situation, in this court case. So they've not appealed to this ruling. They did say in a statement, as you said, that the security and the health of our staff is absolutely imperative. Every employee has a medical accompaniment that goes well beyond the regulatory minimum. What they try to do and try to show is to not go against Sophie Lainel there, which is what this Korean airline that I mentioned earlier had tried to do several years ago when they went against Mr. Chong, who was claiming that his stomach cancer was related to his work as a steward. They went against him. They lost the case. And the feeling here is that Air France didn't want to do that to avoid being seen as the bad person there. But will this mean, would this lead to change in the coming weeks or months? That is yet to be seen. The unions were congratulating this move and were hoping for more people to come forward in order to see a change, a proper change, and maybe see airlines come up with measures to help stewardess around the world.
1: Interesting. Thank you very much. That was the BBC's Pierre-Antoine Denis. You're on Outside Source with me, Priya Ryan. I'm scrolling through our live coverage of the floods in Nepal via the BBC News website. There are some striking images. You can see people on some of the videos that we've posted on there, people running away from the flood as it tore through buildings. You can see the remains of some buildings with the tin roofs of some now completely crumbled. Amongst some of those destructive images, you can see others who are being carried, rescued by emergency services and other locals, army personnel, alongside the police as well, who are trying to help anybody who they possibly can. In terms of numbers, we're being told that at least 95 people have been killed in Nepal itself. This happened near the border with Tibet, and hundreds are also said to be missing. Our colleagues at BBC Nepali have been speaking to a mother and a son who survived the mudslide.

My family members were swept away by the flood in front of my eyes. My father, my mother, sister and her kids all swept away. They could not escape the flood. There was no chance at all. This flood took everything, but my son and I

0: I think at every point, even to now, my mother's just been so grateful that I've been okay.
1: Mm.
0: Those years where we were disconnected, she says this till now, you know, people had such wonderful things to say about you as a little girl, but the only thing they didn't like is they thought you didn't like your own. And she knows this, but for me, it was a form of protection. I needed to protect myself in totality, because even sometimes being around some friends' parents I had were triggers for things I didn't have. And so I threw myself into this new world, and in turn getting disconnected from the community all around until I could be at a better place and I had more control and I had more authority.
1: You know, as part of that in your new American life, you know, what was your diet like? What were you eating? Was it sort of burgers, fries, and pizza?
0: Oh, we had a corner store near our home. You know, I'd walk in there with a dollar and he'd make a meal out of it. I was having hot links, hot dogs, burgers, Doritos, Reese's Cups, slushies. I was, you know, gas station pizza, chicken wings, you know, mac and cheese when I would go to friends' homes. And then a lot of my best friends growing up were Ethiopians. And so on the weekends, I would eat anjera and, you know, I would eat shuro, which is ground chickpeas. I would eat what they were eating.
1: Mm-hmm.
0: That's still some of my favorite food in the world. Wherever I go, I always look for an Ethiopian restaurant.
1: Mm-hmm.
0: So I had a little bit of everything, but I didn't go out of my way to find Somali food.
1: And you weren't cooking Somali food?
0: I wasn't cooking anything. I was a child. I was an American kid. I was going to basketball practice. Yeah, I was going to basketball practice and making sure that I was hydrated enough.
1: Having a Gatorade and a hot dog.
0: I was having a blue Gatorade or an orange Gatorade. That's right.
1: At this point, a self-proclaimed American girl next door was forging her own path. She graduated from high school, then college, was scouted as a model, and moved to New York to pursue her modeling career. But throughout all of it, there was always something in the back of her mind.
0: I got to a place in my mid-20s where I said, okay, I have to go back. Because I need to undo some of the threads of my own life. I need to speak to my mother about the abandonment. Of course, I know why things happened, but it doesn't mean that it hurts less.
1: How Hawa reconnected with her family, moved in with her mother and 9 other siblings now living in Norway, and rediscovered her love for the food she grew up with. That's all coming up after the break. Plus, a Nigerian trumpet player on his 2 attempts to set a Guinness World Record. This is Outlook.
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4: I'm Jonathan Glancy, and I'm heading to Los Angeles to meet the architects working to rebuild a damaged city.
5: I couldn't recognize my neighborhood. The entire neighborhood was leveled.
4: A year and a half on from the firestorms which ravaged the city, I'll be speaking to the people building back their neighborhoods and creating homes which can survive in an age of fire.
5: We have to design our houses in ways that are going to contemplate that there will be fires.
4: How can architects protect a city from catastrophic fires?
5: I don't think that we're going to be in an environment where there won't be any more fires, but we're going to be able to adapt our way out of this.
2: LA, rising from the ashes. Today at 1:30 and 8:30 GMT.
1: On part 2 of Outlook, Nigerian trumpet player Joshua Lasagna tried to set a world record, but it turned out to be much harder than he'd expected.
6: I got to my limit, as at that point, humanly speaking, I could not play anymore. My chops failed, my arms, my body, my legs were literally shaking. You know, like everything went like so weird.
1: Did he make it? That's after the news.

0: BBC News with David Harper. Hundreds of people are missing, including more than 460 foreign tourists, after devastating flash floods swept through northern Nepal. An avalanche struck a river near the border with Tibet, sending floodwaters thundering down the valley. Entire villages have been swept away. The holding company of Facebook and Instagram, Meta, has agreed to pay about $17 billion to US states after being accused of harming children. While denying wrongdoing, Meta is also introducing daily limits and nighttime blocks on teenage users. Meta says it will extend them if other social media companies follow suit. The British actor Tim Curry has died at the age of 80. He was best known for starring in the 1975 film The Rocky Horror Picture Show, playing the lingerie-clad scientist Dr. Frank N. Furter. He also appeared in the film musical Annie. Pakistan's Prime Minister Shahbaz Sharif has suspended the health secretary after 14 newborn babies burned to death at a hospital in Islamabad. Russia has claimed that a Ukrainian strike on a bus killed 10 people in occupied eastern Ukraine. It came after drones destroyed another warehouse belonging to the Russian retailer Wildberries. The United States Treasury says it is imposing economic sanctions on three movements it describes as far-left terrorist networks. Among those targeted is the Italy-based Autistica Inventia, which provides digital services to help protect the privacy of activists. European football's governing body is set to drop its threat to boycott global competitions after being assured there'll be no repeat of FIFA president Gianni Infantino's plan to sell off stakes in the World Cup. UEFA will discuss the matter on Thursday. Spanish police have arrested a man dubbed the Master of Escapes after he broke out of prison four times. Taulant Tomat from Albania was last held in a maximum security facility in Italy, but got out by soaring through the bars and climbing down a knotted bedsheet. BBC News.
1: Hey, I'm Asya Fuchs, and welcome back to Outlook from the BBC World Service. We're speaking to author and chef Hawa Hassan, who fled the Somali Civil War when she was just 5 years old and ended up in the United States without her immediate family. Hawa built her new life in Seattle, became the all-American basketball-playing girl, and lost touch with her mother, siblings, and her Somali heritage. After 15 years, she finally met them in Norway, where they now lived. This is how she describes their reunion.
2: Oh, it was familiar, it was comfortable, it was chaotic. My mother now had five more children, and so now there were 10 of us in the house, and some of them were very small. It was like going for a sleepover at your best friend's house and reminiscing about the good old days. Oh, Mom, don't you remember you had $100 and that's how you bought all those things for us in the camp? And, oh, I can't believe you remember that. You know, also, it was nice to have somebody co-sign your memory. Because some of these things you think you've made them up as a child just to hold on to a sense of home.
1: So after you reconnected with your family, you went back to your life in the U.S., working as a model, you traveled the world. But a few years later, you made the decision to actually go and live with your family in Oslo. What pulled you back?
2: Reconnecting with them had given me such a purpose and a sense of self. I put on a mask for so many years, trying not to remember any of those things or making sure that my life wasn't impacted by any of those memories. Some of the root causes of needing to distance yourself from your own culture, having to protect yourself, the abandonment that comes with war and civil unrest and having to restart over by yourself. And so I got to a place in my mid-20s where I said, okay, I have to go back because I need to undo some of the threads of my own life. I need to speak to my mother about the abandonment. Of course, I know why things happened, but it doesn't mean that it hurts less. I had to have some big conversations. And so I thought being with her and cooking with her and, you know, as I was searching for myself and trying to build out new ways of living for myself, I thought I should go back to the source.
1: And what was that like in practice, you know, finding a rhythm together as a family, right? You'd been independent for so long.
2: Oh, chaotic, because I like quiet. I like structure. I like

0: I like to wake up very early. I like to go to bed super early. My siblings are the complete opposite. Mm. You know, when you have 9 people living in one household, it's like camp every day. And it's also a lot of people that have had their own experience with abandonment and civil unrest and displacement and their own stories of assimilation, right? And so as adults, we've become best friends because we get to talk about these things without no judgment.
1: Mm-hmm. And how did you, you know, how did you start to bond again? Was the kitchen a place that kind of brought you back together to sort of reform some of those deeper bonds?
0: Oh, totally. My sister's making bris, which is Somali rice, or somebody else making sugo, or someone waking up and making breakfast. The kitchen just kind of became a meeting point. In my mom's old apartment, it's the one place you have to walk through to get from bedrooms to, you know, any other living area. So there was constant movement in the kitchen because it's, you know, it was a connecting point. We just reverted back to our old selves. My mother was yelling instructions and I was following along.
1: What, you know, what sort of memories did that conjure up?
0: I think the main memory for me was the smell. I always say if you've been in a one Somali person's home, you've been at all Somali people's home. The cumin, the cardamom, the cinnamon, the cloves, the whole cardamom in the morning, in the tea, like cracking open. It was exactly as I left it before.
1: This time in the kitchen, clearly it was healing and it was inspiring because, you know, back in New York, you took some of these recipes and you launched this condiment brand, Bess Bess. Why did you want to do that?
0: I think when I was starting to talk about my own being and my own self and connecting the dots of my own life, I kept thinking about all the things that the world had gotten wrong about people like myself. Because I would speak to people and they'd say, well, don't you feel like this? And isn't it being a refugee like that? And I would say, I don't know anything about those things.
1: Hmm.
0: I've lived this way for most of my life. I've lived in Seattle, Washington, longer than I lived in any refugee camp, right? So that was a pit stop in my orbit. And for me, the only way that I could teach people about who we were was to tell better stories. And I thought if I inched my way onto the American dining table via condiments, then we could have conversations that were healthier about being refugee, being other, being Muslim, being displaced, being estranged from your family.
1: Hawa continued with that mission. She wrote 2 cookbooks, first in Bibi's Kitchen, where she set out to collect recipes from grandmothers, Bibis, across southern and eastern Africa. Then came Setting a Place for Us, a collection of recipes from conflict zones to share the stories and food cultures of people impacted by war and displacement. Plus, Hawa started presenting cooking shows, sharing her love of African cuisine. But despite all of the success, her relationship with her mother hasn't changed much at all. And I'm curious, you said, you know, being back in the kitchen with your mom, it was just like when you were a kid and she was barking orders and, you know, chop this, do that. How is it these days? Do you have a little bit more authority in the kitchen with the TV show and the cookbooks and the videos and everything?
0: Not at all. My mother has zero interest in anything you might think you have going on. Or any authority that you might feel you've gained, you're still her child. There's still orders to be barked. I mean, we go on vacation together now, and it's such a joy to be able to watch her see the world, but she doesn't care.
1: That was author and chef Hawa Hassan. This is Outlook on the BBC World Service.
2: All right. Ladies and gentlemen,
1: and now from the kitchen to the stage,
2: to tonight's event,
1: specifically to a world record attempt in Abuja, Nigeria.
2: Tonight's session of magic.
1: A man is sitting on a stage in front of a large digital clock, his trumpet in hand.
2: The Guinness World Record for the longest marathon trumpet.

0: plane.
1: Joshua Lasagna first picked up the trumpet to play hymns at church in Nigeria. With time, he became a trumpet teacher at an international school in Abuja and a working musician passionate about raising awareness of the benefits of playing music. In 2024, when he discovered there wasn't a Guinness World Record for the longest time spent playing a trumpet, he knew he had to give it a try. But he had no idea just how difficult it would be. The rules were strict.
2: There is no soloing, there's no jamming, it is strictly melody. And then you cannot repeat any music until after 4 hours. So that means you need this long set list to play just melody and then play for 4 hours of different tune. And then you are allowed to start repeating in the same order. I think 1 week to the attempt, I didn't have enough rest. Playing on the stage to attempt the record is one thing. But there are so many other things that people don't get to talk about. When it's your mental health, you know, you're thinking about the Guinness World Record asked me to actually have an ambulance on site, you know, just in case of emergency. I think 4 days to the attempt, I was under the weather. I was sweating. There was just something going on in my body, and I had to go to the hospital. And unfortunately, the doctor said, Joshua, you need at least a week, you know. And I'm like, my attempt is like, it's in 3 days.
1: So did you take the medical advice?
2: No, I did not.
3: Make us proud, bud. Here it is. Ready, bud? One, two, start the clock.
1: In that 24 hours and 46 minutes, did you feel like giving up? Did you feel like stopping?
2: Multiple times. Multiple times. I got to my limit. As at that point, humanly speaking, I could not play anymore. My chops failed. My hands, my body, my legs were literally shaking. You know, like everything went like so weird that I really literally want to stop. But one thing I did was that I trained my mind even more than my body. Mentally, I was very determined and ready to set that record.
1: Joshua completed the challenge, playing for as long as he could, almost 25 hours. But when the results came through, he found he'd been disqualified for taking a sip of water outside of the designated water break.
2: So what happened in my case was that I was playing a particular song, which was a call and response, right? So the moment where the audience was responding, like 2 seconds, that was when I drank water.
1: Did you know, Joshua, did you know right away that you wanted to try again?
2: No, I didn't. I was mad at Guinness. I don't want to see them no more. I'm very sorry. I don't want to, yeah. You know, I don't want to be in there, you know, so mm-hmm. Not right away. But when I started getting, you know, my phone and kids and students and people calling from different countries, and I was like, okay. I mean, no one was actually advising me to go again.
1: No, that has to come from inside, I guess. Yeah.
2: Yeah.
1: What changed your mind? Why did you decide to try again?
2: I wanted to make a story out of this that, hey, listen, you can always bounce back after a setback. Mm. You know, you can always persevere in the face of adversity. And you don't even learn nothing from success. You learn everything from failure. So I realized I wanted to use this to inspire a lot of people not to give up on their dreams.
1: When was it that you did try again? How long after?
2: 1 year and 2 months.
1: Okay. How are you approaching it differently this time around?
2: I learned from my mistake. I'm not going to drink water on stage at any point.
1: Also, this time around, you decided to save up your breaks. So not do 5 minutes every hour, but save the 5 minutes so that they could be longer breaks, you know, every 2 or 3 hours.
2: Yes. One thing, I got much more experience coming back the second time because there's something I did in my first attempt. I was aiming for 4 hours and 20 minute break, 4 hours and 20 minute break. But something happened. I think the third time I was going to try playing for 4 hours, I got to my limit.

0: So it almost affected me because I got to my limit and I don't know how to push through that limit. So what I did in my second attempt differently was I went with an open mind, saying that, okay, if I do 4 hours and this second time, I don't necessarily have to do 4 hours, because what if I was at my limit and something? So I tend to like follow my body to say, okay, but I know that the minimum I could play was 1 hour.
1: Was the second time, was it easier or harder mentally and physically?
0: It was harder in a lot of ways, mentally, physically, and I'll tell you why. Because the second time, the expectations were very high. Oh, Joshua is going again. Oh my God, this guy is crazy. So the expectation is now I don't want to fail. I have made sure that I learned from my previous mistakes and I was very ready. But then it got to, I think, 22nd or 23rd hours and something happened. My lip got busted. I was bleeding and, you know, my sound was fading off. I didn't know what to do at that point because I didn't even experience that in my first attempt.
1: And what did you do?
0: So I changed my embouchure. The way you play the trumpet, like, this is the position of the mouthpiece to the lip, mm-hmm. right? And this is how I play. But then when my lip got busted, I tried to like change a little bit to the side of my lip.
1: And so how much time in total did you play this second time?
0: 25 hours and 30 minutes.
1: How did you feel when you finished? And also, how do you know when to stop?
0: Yeah, no, but no one is going to tell you. You definitely are going to know when. You can't go anymore, you can't go anymore. That's what it means. So I wasn't satisfied with my second attempt, and I'll tell you why. I was aiming for 30 hours.
1: Okay.
0: So I think 25 hours and 30 minutes, as at that time, I fully recovered and I'm still able to play more. But they thought, oh, you've broken your record already. And I think they stopped the time. I didn't even ask them to stop the time.
1: Are you still wanting to go for that 30-hour record sometime in the future?
0: I don't want to say, oh, I'm going for 30 hours, I'm going for this. But I would like to say that if anyone break my record, I'm willing to come back and retain my title.
1: You know, after you set the record, after those 25 and a half hours of playing the trumpet, when did you play the trumpet again? Did you take a few days off? Did you have some rest?
0: Yeah, I got some questions from people and they said, oh, what if you end up eating the trumpet? What if, you know? I say it took me like about a month because at the time I was still working as the associate band director at the American International School of Abuja. And of course, you know, I need to teach my amazing students. They were happy to, you know, have me back, you know, and I still have to play my trumpet and, you know, teach.
1: Joshua, what changed for you after you set the record?
0: I feel some sense of fulfillment. This was my dream, you know, and being the first person in the world to set that record. And eventually when I got it, you know, it wasn't a win for me. It's a win for every dreamer out there. I connected with the trumpet in more deeper level, because first you need to love this instrument before you can be able to play for that long, you know. So I've connected with trumpet on a more deeper level, and I think it also changed my approach to music, my approach to life generally.
1: Joshua Alesanya, who set his record in May of 2025, living proof that practice does indeed make perfect, or at least set records. That's it from today's Outlook. I'm Asya Fuchs. Thanks for listening.
2: BBC World Service, and now, history told by the people who were there. It's Witness History with me, Josephine McDermott. 50 years ago in Northern Ireland, a distressing family tragedy sparked a peace movement. We're in Oslo City Hall in Norway. Two women from Belfast find themselves in front of rows of diplomats, politicians, and dignitaries.

0: centuries, in a room with soaring ceilings and enormous murals.
1: I call upon you, Mairead Corrigan and Betty Williams, to come to the rostrum to receive the gold medal and the diploma of the Nobel Peace Prize for 1976.
0: A moment of recognition and celebration as they leave the stage with their coveted international prizes. But it came from a place of grief and turmoil neither woman would have ever wanted to live through. The story starts in West Belfast. There have been 7 years of violent sectarian conflict in Northern Ireland between the mainly Protestant unionists who want the province to remain part of the United Kingdom and the mostly Roman Catholic nationalists who want Northern Ireland to become part of the Republic of Ireland.
2: My name is Gerry Graham. I was about 27.
0: He's the brother-in-law of Mairead Corrigan, who we heard getting her award. She has two sisters, Mary and Anne, and they're a Catholic family.
2: It was a very, very frightening place to live. Housing estates became war zones in Andersonstown, where I came from. Things had degenerated to such an extent that an urban guerrilla warfare was being conducted. Politics had been lost in this sort of violent maelstrom.
0: Just going about your day-to-day work, like Gerry was as a shipping agent, you could be caught up in a riot. British troops were deployed by the British government in 1969.
2: The buses quite often were not functioning because in riot situations, the buses would be burnt, you know, by gangs who would use them for barricades, etc. So quite often when you were coming home from work, if you didn't have a car, you had to walk. On one occasion, you know, walking up the Falls Road with my wife, we got caught up in a gun battle and we had to take cover for about half an hour. These occurrences were happening all the time. Things were spinning seriously out of control.
0: And then on August the 10th, 1976, they spun into the life of Gerry's family in a devastating way. Gerry lives in a house with his wife Mary and their young family. They live close enough to Mary's sister Anne and her family that they can see their back garden from theirs. It's a bright sunny day.
2: Joe, it's 50 years ago, but sadly for me, I've too good of a memory. We were at home and in around probably about 3 o'clock, we heard some shots fired and it sounded pretty close, maybe 3 or 4 shots. You know, we were forever listening to the news. It was all about trying to find out, is that someone I know? Has someone been killed? And quite often it was. We listened to the news after probably about 4 o'clock, and news was coming through about an incident involving some pedestrians in Finnegy Road North. And I don't know why, sometimes I have premonitions, and I turned to my wife and Mary and I said, I think that could be your Anne. And
3: I'm so sorry.
2: I went round to their house and Mr. Corrigan was sitting outside with his head in his hands, so I knew that was the start of the nightmare.
0: His sister-in-law, Anne, was walking along the pavement with her children, including her baby in a pram, when they were struck by a car driven by a member of the Irish Republican Army paramilitary group. He careered off the road when he was shot dead at the wheel by British Army soldiers.
2: 2.5. John was 2.5 and Andrew, 6 weeks old. I mean, what cause? You know, what cause could be worth that?
0: The following day, Mairead accompanied the children's father to formally identify her niece and nephew, and she gave an interview which moved people around the world.
4: We went down this morning to the morgue and we saw the two little ones, and just to hear now that the third's gone, we're having a troubled funeral on Friday. It's pretty hard. I blame all men of violence, people who say they're Christians and yet they can't practice it. God said, love one another and forgive and forget. Jackie and Anne taught the kids that there's no such thing as Catholic or Protestant, that you are all Christians and that you just

0: loved and they didn't deserve this. Oh God, they didn't deserve to lose their babies.
1: Anne was in the intensive care unit, and with her injuries, I mean, your broken pelvis, broken legs, stuff like that. And the worst thing for poor Anne McGuire was that when she came around after maybe 2 or 3 weeks, she was asking for her children. But of her 4 children, 3 of them were dead and buried, which was so horrendous.
2: Set have never recovered from the mental trauma of losing her children, and she took her own life 4 years later. There had been peace groups before, but what had happened was beyond the bounds of what either community wanted to accept anymore. Betty Williams, who had witnessed the crash, began collecting signatures door to door for a petition condemning the violence. It was the start of the Peace People, led by Betty, Mairead, and journalist Kieran McKeown. 4 days after the tragedy, 10,000 women, both Protestant and Catholic, marched with banners from the place of the children's death to their burial site. It would be the first of dozens of peace marches. On BBC Radio, Mairead explained how people from predominantly Protestant areas travelled to the mainly Catholic area of West Belfast, crossing traditional divides.
3: The women came from the Shankill. They came from East Belfast on the buses. They came down from Turf Lodge carrying their banners. They came from Ballymurphy.
2: But the campaign was difficult. They had to face down suspicion that they were on the side of the British Unionists. When the BBC filmed Betty speaking to a packed meeting room of women, feelings were running high.
4: For 7 long years, we have been so resilient. Every time they blew something up, we repaired it. Every time somebody was shot, we cried and we buried our dead. But we can't go on doing this. We have to build a future for everybody, no matter what their political opinion is. You'll never get a future from anybody down the barrel of a gun.
1: The peace people reduced the violence by 70%.
2: The violence did flare up again and would not fully subside until 1998 with the negotiation of political change, but the movement had made an important impact.
1: So if you were to ask me what was their biggest achievement was, it was number one, putting peace and big letters on the agenda.
2: Mairead and Betty won the Nobel Peace Prize for their work. In 1998, the Good Friday Agreement was signed and approved by public votes in Northern Ireland and the Republic of Ireland, bringing an end to 30 years of conflict in Northern Ireland. Kieran McKeown died in 2019, aged 76. Betty Williams died in 2020, also at the age of 76. Gerry Grehan is the chairperson of the Peace People, and with Mairead Corrigan McGuire, it continues to advocate for peace globally.
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7: 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Also in the newsroom with me, Janet Jalil.
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0: Instagram agrees to pay up to $17 billion to settle a lawsuit brought by US states. And
1: how'd you do, I see you've met my faithful.
0: The British actor Tim Curry, best known for starring in the 1970s cult hit The Rocky Horror Picture Show, has died at the age of 80. That's after this bulletin.
2: BBC News with David Harper. Hundreds of people are missing, including more than 460 foreign tourists, after devastating flash floods hit northern Nepal. Nepalese scientists suggest they may have been triggered by collapsing glacier ice. More than 150 people have been confirmed dead in Nepal, and the Chinese authorities in Tibet say hundreds are unaccounted for, as Azadeh Mushiri reports.
3: The disaster has struck in a remote mountainous region, making rescue operations extremely difficult. More than a dozen helicopters have been deployed as travel companies try to reach the hundreds of tourists unaccounted for. There are already dozens of casualties confirmed. Districts downstream in some areas in India have been warned to stay on high alert. Rescue teams are working through the night while the true scale of this disaster begins to emerge.
2: The holding company of Facebook and Instagram, Meta, has agreed to pay about $17 billion to US states to settle claims its platforms harmed children. While denying wrongdoing, Meta is also introducing changes that will be extended if other social media firms follow suit. Here's Chris Balance.
4: Meta had claimed the US states it battled in court were seeking over $1 trillion in damages. The states had suggested the figure was nearer $200 billion. Now it appears Meta will pay less than a tenth of that to settle, around a month's revenue for the tech giant. But the settlement, which comes without any admission of wrongdoing, has expanded from the 29 states that bought the case to include nearly the whole country. And it includes commitments from Meta to introduce a host of new features for under 18, such as two-hour time limits, a night mode that turns off most features, beefed-up age checks, and options to turn off algorithmic feeds and autoplay videos.
2: Pakistan's Prime Minister Shehbaz Sharif has suspended the country's health secretary after 14 newborn babies burned to death at a hospital in Islamabad. Some were just hours old. Mr. Sharif expressed deep anger and ordered a full inquiry. The fire broke out in an air conditioning unit on a maternity ward at the Pakistan Institute of Medical Sciences, one of the country's main state-run hospitals. A French court has for the first time recognised cosmic radiation as a factor in the breast cancer of a former flight attendant. Sophie Leneau worked for Air France for 30 years, clocking up more than 12,000 flight hours, many of them at night. Hugh Schofield reports from Paris.
5: Sophie Leneau brought the case seeking to establish that her breast cancer, now in remission, was linked to her job. And for the first time in France, the court said yes, it was. It listed three factors: passive smoking on board airliners up to the year 2000, prolonged night working, which disturbs the body's natural rhythm, but also exposure to cosmic radiation. Sophie Leneau said she hoped her court victory would encourage other flight crew members to come forward for their cancers to be recognised as occupational.
2: Hugh Schofield, World News from the BBC. Regulators in the United States have approved a new drug to fight pancreatic cancer, one of the deadliest types of the disease. The drug, which is taken as a daily pill, has doubled the life expectancy of patients who receive it, though it's a treatment, not a cure. It works by targeting a protein which drives tumour growth. It's thought the same approach might also work for other cancers. A court in Jerusalem has acquitted an Israeli man who was filmed assaulting a nun on the grounds of mental illness. The judge found that Yona Simcha Schreiber did commit the attack last April, in which he pushed a nun to the ground and then kicked her. But he accepted a state psychiatrist's report that the defendant was psychotic at the time and so could not understand his actions. The Duke and Duchess of Sussex have arrived in Britain, along with their children Archie and Lilibet. Prince Harry and his wife Meghan moved to California after stepping back from royal duties 6 years ago. Noor Nanji reports.
6: As Prince Harry and his family left the airport earlier today, a source told the BBC there did not appear to be a police presence. Last week, it was reported that the couple would be relocating to the UK in August. They will not return to official duties, but will live in Britain as non-working royals. It's thought the family will base themselves at a private property outside London in the Cotswolds area. Archie and Lilibet have been enrolled in school and the new term is due to start next week.
2: The Emmy-winning British actor Tim Curry has died at the age of 80. He was best known for his starring role in the 1975 film The Rocky Horror Picture Show, playing the lingerie-clad scientist Dr. Frank N. Furter. He also appeared

0: In the film musical Annie, played Pennywise the clown in the television adaptation of Stephen King's It, and had roles in The Three Musketeers and Spamalot. Curry suffered a severe stroke in 2012, after which he largely focused on voice acting. Live from London, that's the latest BBC News.
1: You're listening to The Newsroom from the BBC World Service with me, Jeanette Jalil. We start with a massive disaster which is still unfolding in the mountainous region on the border between Nepal and Tibet, but which has already killed more than 150 people. Huge flash floods and mudslides swept through the Himalayan valleys. Video shows the force of the flood carrying off a bridge and collapsing buildings as muddy water surges through the mountains. Entire villages, roads, bridges and power stations are reported to have been swept away. Hundreds of people are still missing in an area of Nepal that is popular with pilgrims and trekkers. Nearly 600 foreign and domestic tourists remain unaccounted for. These people in Nepal's Nuwakot district described what happened to them.
2: My family members were swept away by the flood in front of my eyes. My father, my mother, my sister and her kids have all been swept away. They could not escape the flood. They didn't stand a chance. This flood took everything. But my son and I climbed the rooftop of a house and survived. But I couldn't explain how we did it.
3: My mother and I were together and were trying to escape. I saved her by pulling her by her hand. Before that, I had given my phone to my sister so she could contact me for help. But she is not reachable now, and the mobile is switched off. I'm worried she must have been swept away.
1: The International Operations Manager for the British charity REACT, Paul Taylor, was involved in the rescue effort after the earthquake in Nepal in 2015, in which nearly 9,000 people died. He says those responding to this latest disaster face many hurdles.
4: I think there's three main challenges. The first one is going to be access, actually getting there. It's challenging anyway in remote parts of Nepal. Roads are going to be washed out, bridges have been damaged. There's also the threat from secondary hazards, from further landslides and flooding downstream to other communities that haven't been affected yet. And then the third challenge is communications, and part of that is coordination. Really difficult to coordinate when you can't communicate with people. So the terrestrial infrastructure, which isn't great anyway, will have been knocked out. So people will have to rely upon satellite phones, dishes, etc., to communicate and coordinate the efforts.
1: Well, our global affairs reporter Ambrasan Etirajan is following the situation in Nepal and Tibet. And Ambrasan, what's the latest?
5: Now, as in the evening, Nepal is now coming to grips with the scale of this devastating incident, which started with the waves of water, boulder and mud smashing through villages and power stations and settlements. And the ICRC says several villages and market areas have been wiped out. And when you see the videos, how it clearly shows people had little or no chance at all to flee from their homes because they just heard a huge sound, roaring sound. And then the videos we were watching clearly showed even apartment blocks, houses, almost 50, 60 meters away from the riverbank. The way the waves were coming and sweeping everything, smashing everything, these people would not have had any chance if anyone had stayed in those houses. It was around 9 a.m. in the morning. And in addition to that, along the border between Nepal and Tibet, that is Gairong Port, which is a busy area, a trading post, and this is where pilgrims from other countries, India and other areas, Hindu pilgrims and Buddhist pilgrims, they cross into Tibet to undertake this Kailash Manasarovar pilgrimage. And this is the busy season. And they were all waiting near this port when this dramatic picture showed how even this border point was affected. So the number of people killed is increasing steadily. And only when many villages are seen, then you will know the true scale of this disaster. And, you see the mud-filled villages and houses in several places. So it is really devastating.
1: And what caused this rapid flood and mudslide?
5: Now, several times, scientists are now coming out with an explanation that probably in one of the glaciers,

0: A snow, huge chunk of ice snapped from that area. It fell very deep. It came down crashing into this river that created a block. And then suddenly all the water, they were bursting through these mountains and valleys. And that was probably one of the reasons. And how these glacier lakes were formed, probably it's because scientists point out the global temperatures are rising, melting the snow. And also these glacier slopes are becoming weaker. And probably it came down from 17,000, 18,000 feet, crashing down somewhere around 4,000 feet. Imagine the amount of ice, the rocks and the boulder, and then smashing into the river, creating this huge wave. And then only after this disaster ends, people can go and then study. Some similar thing happened last year, but 18 people were killed. They found out a glacial lake burst. But this one, they are coming out with this theory of a huge chunk of ice triggering an ice avalanche.
1: And briefly, offers of help are coming in from other countries.
0: Nepal has asked for international help. India says it is already dispatching relief materials and planes. China has also promised. In fact, they are also affected on their side of the border with more than 250 people missing and three killed.
1: Ambrasan, thank you very much. That was Ambrasan Etirajan. A landmark trial in the US that focused on children's addiction to social media appears to have ended in a massive settlement just days after it began in California. The owner of Facebook and Instagram, Meta, has agreed to pay upwards of around $17 billion to settle claims brought by dozens of US states that its platforms harmed children. The tech giant has also agreed to add child safety measures. And it's also agreed a separate $1 billion settlement with the state of Texas. But there is no admission of any wrongdoing by Meta. Rob Bonta is California's attorney general.
2: We sued Meta over claims that it designed and deployed harmful features on Instagram and Facebook that drive compulsive use and harm young users' mental health, and that the company knew about these dangers and lied to teens, to parents, and to the public about them. We believe the proposed settlement filed today addresses some of the concerns at the core of our lawsuit and that it will force transformative changes necessary to protect our children. And importantly, these changes will be made within months, no more waiting.
1: With more, here's our technology editor, Zoe Kleinman.
3: It's the social media issue of our time, protecting children from a modern phenomenon that's caused concern worldwide. On one side, Meta, the multi-billion dollar tech company which owns Facebook and Instagram. On the other, 29 US states, collectively home to two-thirds of North Americans. Technically, it was children's online privacy that was on trial, but in reality, it was a monumental, carefully coordinated attack on Meta's approach to child safety. The result? Meta settled for more than $17 billion without admitting any wrongdoing. And crucially, these new measures on teenage accounts. Two-hour time limits switched on by default, along with overnight curfews and muted notifications during school time. Hidden likes and more age verification. The stakes were high. If Meta had lost, it could have faced eye-watering fines, even for a company worth more than $1 trillion. As the trial wore on, one whistleblower claims Meta bosses knew children were being harmed on its products and failed to act. Meta denies this. Meta says the settlement only helps children if other apps adopt the same rules. It's hoping its fiercest rivals will agree to collaborate, given the backlash against social media that's happening in other countries outside the US. Perhaps they'll have to.
1: That was Zoe Kleinman. Well, our technology correspondent, Lily Jamali, has been following the case at the court in Oakland, California. So what could the broader impact of the promised changes to social media platforms be?
4: For now, those changes, those impacts are really going to be limited to users here in the United States. And yet, youth harms from social media is hardly just an issue here. When you look across the world, you see Meta dealing with litigation and negotiating with multiple countries. They face bans enacted and proposed, starting with Australia, which enacted that ban on social media for under 16s back in December. So the solutions proposed here could well find their way to other countries over time. From Meta's perspective, they have long maintained that their apps have value for young users. They help those users find community. They help those users communicate with their friends. From their perspective, what we're seeing here, this set of solutions brokered alongside these U.S. states could

0: head off more bans in other countries around the world.
1: Lily Jamali. Next, we turn to a deeply distressing story. The deaths of 14 newborn babies in a place where they should have been safe. A maternity ward at one of Pakistan's leading state hospitals. They died when a fire broke out in the early hours of Wednesday. Investigators say it was caused by a faulty air conditioning unit. Reports say that one baby was saved. Some families have criticised the emergency response and the fire safety measures at the hospital in the capital, Islamabad. Pakistan's Prime Minister, Shehbaz Sharif, has suspended a top health official, and there are calls for the health minister to be sacked as well. Our Pakistan correspondent, Caroline Davies, sent this report from the scene.
2: The acrid smell of burning plastic still hangs in the air outside the maternity ward. Smashed glass, police, and a forensics team, all signs of this morning's fire. Some escaped. Holding her newborn niece, so young she doesn't yet have a name, Hafsa Valid and her sister-in-law were with the baby in a nearby ward.
3: Around 6 a.m. in the morning, half of us were sleeping. Suddenly, we heard a lot of screams and shouting from outside. There was a lot of smoke. It was coming from inside the nursery. We didn't go for our things. We just picked our baby and got out.
2: Federal Minister Tariq Fazal described the fire as a blast spread by oxygen cylinders in the ward.
4: It was a fire which spread suddenly and at very fast speed because there was oxygen cylinders in a very...
5: How could that have happened if the safety checks had been in place? Should these things not have been checked? Should there not have been oxygen cylinders close
4: even
5: to something?
4: Even if you take all safety measures, still, if there is a short circuiting, if there is a blast, then you just can't do anything. And we have done whatever could happen.
2: Eyewitnesses have said that the rescue services did not arrive for over an hour and that some of the doors were locked. The authorities have denied this. An investigation into what happened has been promised. The tiny bodies of the babies that died have now been handed over to their parents in adult coffins.
1: Caroline Davies. You're listening to The Newsroom from the BBC World Service. European football's governing body, UEFA, is set to drop its threatened boycott of FIFA tournaments after receiving guarantees that the controversial scheme to sell off stakes in the World Cup will not be revived. At the same time, reports say that UEFA intends to step up its campaign to force the man behind the plan, FIFA President Gianni Infantino, to step down. The move comes just days before the under-20s Women's World Cup kicks off. With more details, here's our sports editor, Dan Rowan.
6: It looks like they will confirm that this threat of a boycott has been lifted. It's been rumbling on now, this, for several weeks. Last month, the 55 member associations that make up European football's governing body, they voted to boycott all FIFA competitions until Gianni Infantino's FIFA Ford Enterprises, or FFE proposal as it was known, was dropped in its entirety, and binding assurances have been given that it will never again happen, said UEFA. Then after a few days, the plan collapsed, as you'll remember, amid widespread condemnation. It was withdrawn by FIFA. Infantino then told national associations in a letter where he apologised that the proposal was off the table. But European football's governing body, UEFA, then said that the conditions required to prevent a boycott hadn't in fact been met. Assurances have to be made, they said, that such attempts to disfigure the game in this way will never be made again. Now, according to those close to the talks, UEFA is likely to drop this threat, having received assurances that there will be no repeat. We don't know exactly what those assurances are. But I think if it is lifted, this boycott, it will mean that next month's under-20 Women's World Cup will proceed as planned. It's going to be hosted by Poland. In fact, I think England are heading out there on Monday. So they've been in limbo for the last few weeks. So I think it'll be a major relief to them and perhaps be seen as a little bit of a victory for Infantino as he seeks to cling to power. Because, you know, while the nature of the assurances that UEFA have received aren't yet known precisely, there's been a lot of tough talk from them about legal action and possible boycotts. And they now run the risk, I think, of being seen to have caved in and having issued what amounts perhaps to a hollow threat. So we'll have to see to what extent they now can continue this fight against him.
1: Dan Rowan. For the first time in France, a flight attendant has succeeded in having her breast cancer recognised as an occupational disease. A court found that Sophie Leno, who worked for Air France, had been exposed to cigarette smoke until the airline banned smoking in 2000, and that the 59-year-old had also frequently worked at night and had been exposed to radiation from space as a result of being at high altitude.

0: She said she hoped the ruling would help other women who might not have dared to bring a case until now. Our correspondent in Paris is Hugh Schofield.
1: It is the first time that breast cancer has been officially recognised in France as an occupational illness of flight crews. For certain other professions, for example, nurses, it's recognised that breast cancer can be an occupational hazard for some nurses who work with X-rays, for example. But this is the first time that people who fly have had officially recognised. The connection spelled out in the court is threefold. First, when this lady started, there was still smoking on planes. The other thing is nighttime working. There's evidence that suggests that nighttime working disrupts women's body clocks and so on, which can be an aggravating factor in breast cancer. But the third thing is cosmic radiation. This idea that there are cosmic particles, cosmic rays, the same sort of things that cause the Northern Lights, for example, which are of particular danger to flight crews. Why? Because they're flying at very high altitudes, and also because a lot of long-haul flights are going over the poles, particularly the North Pole for Air France, which is where these charged particles from cosmic radiation concentrate. The rest of the world is protected by the Earth's magnetic shield, but not at the poles. So this scientific detail is what's been adduced in this case.
0: Yes, the woman at the centre of this case, Sophie Lenot, flew thousands of hours at night. So for her, this is a big relief because she's been involved in a long legal battle to get to this point.
1: Yes, so doctors have examined her extensively, obviously, and there's no genetic particular risk in her family. And there was no lifestyle risk attached to the way she was living and so on. So the court has decided that, therefore, there is enough evidence to suggest that it was occupationally linked. And it is, of course, a big victory for her. But, you know, more to the point, in a way, is how this might then open the gates for more similar claims. And there is growing evidence from medical studies that show that there is a higher level of risk of breast cancer attaching to flight crews than there is to the general population.
0: And what's the response been from Air France?
1: It is obviously following this case closely, as I'm sure all airlines are, because it potentially could open all sorts of doors. But right now, it's not affected in any material or legal way by this finding.
0: Hugh Schofield. Now, a new study suggests that the current vaccine for shingles, called Shingrix, may reduce the risk of heart disease, heart failure and stroke, potentially preventing thousands of early deaths. Shingles is a painful and serious condition caused by the reactivation of the chickenpox virus, which remains dormant in the body after it's caused an infection. The scientists tracked the health records of around 70,000 people in the United States who were aged 60 or older after they'd received their vaccinations. James Menendez spoke to Dr. Maxime Taquet of Oxford University, who led the study.
2: What we found is that people who received the shingles vaccine called Shingrix were at a lower risk of developing cardiovascular disease, so things like stroke and heart attacks, in the 7 years following the vaccine compared to people who had received the old vaccine against shingles called Zostavax.
3: Why is that, do you think? Is it the vaccine itself, or is it the fact that not getting shingles means that you might have a lower risk of heart disease and stroke?
2: I think the jury's still out about what the mechanism might be, but the two possibilities is that it might be about one chemical that's part of the vaccine called an adjuvant that stimulates the immune system. Another possibility is that by preventing shingles, we're essentially preventing heart problems because shingles, we know, can be implicated in heart disease.
3: And how much lower is the risk?
2: So we found that the burden of cardiovascular disease was reduced by 9%. What that means is people lived an average of 9% more time without a cardiovascular disease. And if we looked at just halfway through our follow-up at 3.5 years, we found that there was about a 12% reduction in the total number of people who had received a cardiovascular disease diagnosis.
3: So what are the implications? Is it that everyone should be offered this vaccine?
2: So the vaccine currently is offered in many countries for older people. We still need, and our study was limited to people who are older, so over the age of 60. So we need to confirm those findings with a clinical trial, and there's one underway in Denmark. But if they are confirmed, the implications could be enormous because cardiovascular disease is the leading cause of death worldwide. It kills one in three people and leads to 20 million deaths worldwide every year.
0: That was Dr. Maxime Taquet of Oxford University. The British actor Tim Curry, who is best known for playing the flamboyant, lingerie-wearing scientist Dr. Frankenfurter in the 1970s cult classic The Rocky Horror Picture Show,

died. He was 80. He also starred in a host of other films, including It, The Hunt for Red October, and Home Alone 2. Charlotte Gallagher looks back at his life.

0: narrative around restoration, that it's not just a cute thing to do, it's actually infrastructure. I have to tell you, I was at the Africa Urban Forum in Nairobi recently, and the Minister for Infrastructure from Rwanda stood up to speak. I thought he was going to talk about roads and he was going to talk about... No, he talked about how they're increasing the number of wetlands in Kigali as part of their infrastructure investment to ensure that the flooding that they were seeing, they've reduced flooding by 70% in the city of Kigali.
1: Because those wetlands, all the water can flow in, it soaks it up and it holds it back, doesn't
0: it? And channels it. You know, wetlands, my mother used to tell me all the time, the water comes here to rest. If you don't have it, it's coming to your house to rest. You know, where will it go if you don't have those wetlands? But getting our leadership to make those connections, when the Minister for Infrastructure can stand up and speak about wetlands as infrastructure, we're making progress. You just met with Mayor Aki Soya, a mayor who's made a commitment to restore and make her city a green city, a tree town. Those lighthouses are the ones that are going to see us through. And I don't know about you, but seeing what good looks like incentivizes more good. And so we are starting to see people say, why can't we do that? Sometimes you look at the enormity of the issue, it looks really big. But when you look at the lighthouses of what's happening, you know something is changing.
2: Thank you so much for joining us.
1: Thanks, Vanjira.
0: Oh, thank you for having me.
1: And thank you for listening. Don't forget, if you have a climate question of your own, you can email theclimatequestion@bbc.com. And thanks to Esme Stallard for joining me this week too. The production team were Diane Richardson, Simon Watts, Mike Regard, Melanie Stuart-Smith and Tom Brignall. I'm Jordan Dunbar. See you next time.

0: Is the BBC World Service investigating sepsis, the silent killer.
1: Sepsis claims millions of lives every year. From Madrid to Malawi, we meet the people trying to change that.
2: Sepsis is primarily a disease of the poor and the underprivileged. So 85% of deaths and cases occur in sub-Saharan Africa and Asia.
1: We uncover the breakthroughs, bringing hope to families worldwide.
3: To actually see it on paper and realise that we've cut the death rate from maternal sepsis by a third in two countries, and we can actually do what we set out to do and stop women dying of sepsis.
2: The magic rallies to convene it to the rest of the world that something could be done about it.
4: I think she has saved lives, which is an incredible thing.
0: People fixing the world, fighting the silent killer. Tuesday at 7 GMT.
5: I'm Claudia Hammond. Health Check is coming up after the news. Do you ever find your worst fears go around and round in your head? For some people, the only way to escape these thoughts is by doing or thinking certain things again and again. And that's when you might get a diagnosis of obsessive compulsive disorder, or OCD. I'll be visiting one of only a handful of specialist residential clinics for a condition which is often misunderstood. Do join me for Health Check after the news.
6: BBC News with David Harper. At least 160 people have been killed after devastating flash floods hit northern Nepal near the border with Tibet. More than 600 people are unaccounted for. Entire villages have been swept away. The social media giant Meta, which owns Facebook and Instagram, has agreed to restrict American teenagers' use of its platforms as part of an $18 billion settlement with states that accused it of harming children. It denies wrongdoing. The British actor Tim Curry has died at the age of 80. He was best known for starring in the 1975 film The Rocky Horror Picture Show, playing the lingerie-clad scientist Dr. Frank N. Furter. He also appeared in the film musical Annie. Pakistan's Prime Minister Shehbaz Sharif has suspended the health secretary after 40 newborn babies burned to death at a hospital in Islamabad. Russia has claimed that a Ukrainian strike on a bus killed 10 people in the occupied eastern of Ukraine. It came after drones destroyed another warehouse belonging to the Russian retailer Wildberries. Regulators in the United States have approved a new drug to fight pancreatic cancer, one of the deadliest types of the disease. The drug, which is taken daily as a pill, has doubled the life expectancy of patients who receive it.

0: it's a treatment, not a cure. European football's governing body is to set up, is to drop its threat to boycott global competitions after being assured there'll be no repeat of the FIFA president Gianni Infantino's plan to sell off stakes in the World Cup. A local official in Zimbabwe has appeared in court charged in connection with the sinking of a ferry in bad weather, which claimed 97 lives 2 weeks ago. Spanish police have arrested a man dubbed the Master of Escapes after he broke out of prison four times. Taulant Tomat from Albania was last held in a maximum security facility in Italy, but got out by soaring through the bars and climbing down a knotted bedsheet. He previously escaped from a Belgian prison. BBC News.
1: Hello, I'm Claudia Hammond and this is Health Check from the BBC. Now let me ask you something. Do you ever experience unwanted thoughts? It happens to everyone from time to time. But imagine these thoughts are your worst fears and you just can't get them out of your head. Imagine then that the only way to find any relief is to do or think very specific things over and over again, sometimes hundreds of times a day, sometimes for hours, until your life is completely on hold. This is the reality for many people with obsessive compulsive disorder.
2: I was worried that I would be arrested for having these thoughts and that would be complete social pariah.
3: Before I could get dressed in the morning, I felt like I had to stand and look at a certain point on my bedroom wall for 24 minutes.
1: On today's programme, we are taking a deep dive into OCD, a common but also commonly misunderstood condition. We'll hear what day-to-day life is like when repeated cycles of obsession and compulsion take over your every waking moment. And we'll visit a specialist inpatient clinic, something that's quite rare, where people with the most severe OCD are treated around the clock.
4: They're facing their worst possible fears, day in, day out, all day long.
1: Before that, to talk about what OCD is and isn't, I'm joined here in the studio by Dr. Bruce Clark, consultant child and adolescent psychiatrist at the Maudsley Hospital in London. Hi, Bruce. How are you?
5: Hi, I'm fine, thanks.
1: Now, you've worked with people with OCD for 30 years, so you're here to guide us through the programme today. As a clinician, what kind of impact do you see it having on people's lives?
5: A very typical young person in my service may have never been to secondary school. We often have patients who are housebound, roombound, bound to a spot, unable to eat. Really quite extreme presentations.
1: Do we know how common OCD is?
5: Around 1 to 2% of the population have OCD at any time. I often say that's sort of roughly one person on a busy bus.
1: And those figures for how common it is, would those apply around the world?
5: They would. It's been quite well studied, actually, in different cultures internationally, both cultures and countries. And every one of those studies shows really the same prevalence wherever you look. Your local culture and your local environment can shape the content of your OCD, but not its prevalence.
1: Why is it so hard to recognise?
5: I think very often people compartmentalise their OCD, particularly earlier on in their journeys, so they just about manage. So people put off getting treatment. And then, unfortunately, people don't necessarily recognise it for what it is. So there are barriers within healthcare and professionals recognising it and seeing and referring to the correct places. Then you have waiting lists that intervene. And sadly, all of that adds up to very typically lengthy times before someone gets to the right care.
1: What do we know about what causes the condition?
5: It's not fully understood. We know that genetics are an important contribution. And alongside genetics, we obviously look for environmental factors. But, and really importantly, a number of the key things that people might suspect can contribute and cause OCD, like early life traumas, separations, those sorts of things. Each and every effort to look at those has shown that they aren't an influence.
1: And for many people, their knowledge of OCD might be from people saying, oh, I'm a bit OCD, and implying it's a kind of personality characteristic. This is different from that, isn't it?
5: It is very much different to that. And that sometimes lends to people, you know, thinking they've got OCD. People who say that don't have any idea about the level of suffering and, you know, the impact

0: on people's lives. Just liking a tidy home is not OCD.
1: Well, thanks for that, Bruce. And we're going to come back to you at the end of the show to talk about what we should do if we're worried about early signs of OCD and whether there is a way of heading things off at the start. But before that, I want you to have a listen to this. I've been to visit a 24/7 residential inpatient unit specialising in OCD. Now, there aren't many of these in the world. This one is at the Seacole Ward at Springfield Hospital in London, and it's where some of the people with the most severe treatment-resisted OCD in the UK come to stay for months at a time to be treated. Their clinical lead consultant psychiatrist is Dr. Elenia Pampaloni, and she showed me round.
2: Welcome to Seacole Ward.
1: It's very nice and light and airy.
2: We like to portray the ward as not a sort of a hospital-like ward because what we are at the end of the day is an intensive psychotherapy unit with orientation towards rehabilitation. So, you know, these are all pictures of former patients into different outings.
1: There's a lot of smiling faces.
2: There's a lot of smiling faces. So there's a trips to Harry Potter World, ice skating, the London Eye, as you can see. All of the activity is aimed at fighting the OCD and go against it and for every patient to face their own fears. This is the patient's kitchen. Patients can do their baking group here, and we do that every Tuesday afternoon, which is a highlight for staff because then we get to sample what the...
1: Oh, nice, absolutely.
2: Asian food, homemade pasta, homemade pizza.
1: Oh, lovely.
2: And last week they made scotch eggs from scratch, and they make quite interesting foods.
1: Love a scotch
2: from all
1: egg.
2: Over the world. As you can see, on the side of the dining room, we have the patient's lounge where we have sofas and chairs for patients to relax. But also we have a pool table, as you can see, and table tennis. So there's kind of quite passionate tournaments that take place. And so it becomes quite loud and exciting sometimes.
1: And I guess if patients are here for many months at a time, then people need things to do in the evenings and to do all day.
2: Absolutely, absolutely. And this is a very intensive program. And it's in a sense, it's a bit of a boot camp for patients to fight their OCD. And that is very, very stressful because if we think about it, they're facing their worst possible fears day in, day out, all day long.
1: It's exhausting.
2: It is exhausting. I mean, I have a slight fear of snakes, so I'm trying to imagine myself facing that every day, and I can't. So there has to be a space for, you know, offload and for relaxing as well. And also it's really important the relationship that the patients are establishing with each other. And many of our patients, they haven't met anyone with the OCD before in their lives. To come here and find people that share similar experiences and similar suffering also and understand what they're going through is really, really important.
1: Yes, to have someone who really understands for the first time
2: exactly.
1: What you are feeling, what you've been going through must
2: exactly.
1: be really powerful. So how many people can stay here at any one time?
2: We do have 14 beds.
1: And people will come for many months?
2: On average, the length of stay is about 4 months. People stay here based on their willingness to fight the OCD, which we need to see at all times.
1: And is there a whole range of people who are here? What sort of age groups?
2: Yeah, we go from 18, so that's the minimum age, to I think we've gone up to 85. So we see many people in their older age that haven't had help for their OCD in a long time.
1: So they might have had a lifetime of somehow trying to cope on their own.
2: Exactly.
1: I'm going to meet a patient now who we're going to call Albert, who has been on the ward receiving treatment here for 4.5 months and is just about to go home.
3: So my OCD, it's like intrusive thoughts, primarily sexual thoughts involving children, and it's just very distressing to me.
1: And so you might be, I don't know, trying to get on with something and then suddenly you have these thoughts.
3: Yeah.
1: So what sort of impact has that had on your life?
3: It's just completely stopped my life. Wouldn't leave bed, I wouldn't leave my room. I'd be content to feel nothing at all than just the constant guilt and anxiety.
4: And some people

0: will never have heard of this happening before, but you weren't going to act on these thoughts. They're just thoughts that are coming to you. They're not actually what you want to do.
1: They were just what Dr. Pompolo and his colleague odystonic, which means that they're the opposite of your values, of what you want, and they come to you because they're so distressing.
0: And then do you find you just can't get those thoughts out of your head once that thought is there for a moment?
1: Yeah, it's just because I'd get stuck on the thought, I'd get stuck on, am I a horrible person for thinking this and stuff like that.
0: And so what did you do to try to alleviate those thoughts?
1: I'd always seek reassurance from my mum. We'd have to follow a script, basically. She'd have to say, I understand, you're okay, you're not a bad person, it's just a thought. And that's the only way that the anxiety could go down. That was my compulsion, basically. It would take hours, usually.
0: Hours?
1: Yeah. And multiple times a day, sometimes in the middle of the night. Just the anxiety and distress I'd feel would be just so immense.
0: Were you able to tell other people about this before you came here?
1: No, not at all. I was worried that I would be arrested for having these thoughts and that I would be complete social pariah.
0: So, Lenny, I want to bring you in here. Albert described them as ego dystonic thoughts. So what does that mean exactly?
2: They are not in line with the person's personality, and they're completely out of character, and that's why the person that experiences them suffers so much.
0: Yeah. And I can imagine people listening wondering, how do you know that it's OCD and that somebody is not going to act on these thoughts that they're having?
2: In someone who has OCD, these thoughts, they'll be recurrent, they'll be repetitive, and they might come with a trigger, they might come without a trigger, just often spontaneously, as Albert was saying, in the middle of the night, and they will cause a great deal of distress and anxiety, guilt and shame. And in that respect, the response to those thoughts is really important, because people with OCD will go to a great length to avoid doing something about these thoughts. They find these thoughts abhorring and, as we said, ego dystonic, and they wouldn't go and seek gratification because of these thoughts. Is completely the opposite.
0: Let me ask Albert about that. Were you surprised when you found that this was a condition and that this was a condition that other people had too?
1: It was more like I was excited for the possibility of having it. Very few people have probably said they're excited about having OCD before, but I was excited to want to believe that there was a way out of how I was feeling.
0: And what's the main form of therapy that you've had?
1: CBT. We figure out situations to put me into anxiety and just let myself feel the anxiety rather than fighting it like I usually did. Once you've changed your reaction to the thoughts themselves lessen.
0: And so they start to lose their power?
1: Yeah, once you're not paying as much attention to them, they just slowly fade away. That's what exposure response prevention's all about.
0: And if you do get one of those thoughts now, do you have a specific way of dealing with it?
1: Just accept that this is a thought I'm having. People get thoughts like this, and they'll go away.
0: So you're leaving here after 4.5 months. Are you looking forward to going?
1: I'm looking forward to getting my life back, really.
0: Well, thank you so much for talking to us, and very good luck when you leave.
1: Thanks.
0: The day after tomorrow. Exciting.
1: Yeah, that's why I'm doing this today, because I want people to know that if they do feel like this, that they don't have to.
0: Now, people are here 24/7, so there are lots of different activities happening each day, from yoga and cookery to art and exercise. And every single thing people do here, from breakfast until bedtime, really, is aimed at countering and treating OCD. It is really intensive. And the activity that's just about to start, actually, and I'm going to join in myself, is boxing.
3: Ready? Well, it's OK. 9, 8, 7.
4: Most people call me DJ. I'm a professional boxer. I really want to help people in my neighborhood with their quality of life. And if I ask you what's the most important thing about life, it is life. What you're going to see today is going to be beautiful, because we started like we know nothing. And these guys are like, we're creating art now. I think that gives me joy.
0: I can confirm it's fun.
3: 7, 1, 2, 3, 8.

0: I'm going to meet someone else now who we'll call Emily. Now, Emily spent 7 months here and was discharged a couple of months ago.
1: I think everyone that comes here says it goes really quickly. The amount of work that we have to put in to kind of fight OCD does just take up a lot of your time, really.
0: Yes, you've got homework in a way. You might have to have your therapy sessions, but then there's kind of homework to do.
1: Yeah, so everyone here has sort of a personalised list of exposures, like things that we've agreed to do to kind of challenge our OCD, basically.
0: What was on that list for you?
1: Trying to sort of not do things in the way your OCD wants you to do them as kind of a first step. But then you kind of try and take it a step further and do things that we sort of call them anti-OCD. So for me, who struggled a lot with anxiety about harm coming to my family members, the sort of direct opposite of that was intentionally wishing harm on my family members. And obviously at first that was horrific, and it's never going to feel like a nice thing to do. But if you told me 6 months or a year ago that I'd be able to just say, like, I want my mum to die in a car crash, that just is unthinkable.
0: And is part of the idea to prove that that doesn't happen?
1: Yeah, I think a lot of my OCD has been really centred around the belief that my kind of actions and thoughts and things that I say could have an impact on other people's safety. So I guess, yeah, the intention of actively saying it is to kind of gather evidence that actually that isn't necessarily the case, that I could say it as many times as I want and that might not necessarily happen.
0: What sort of things would you have to do?
1: I guess if I was to give an example, before I could get dressed in the morning, I felt like I had to stand and look at a certain point on my bedroom wall for 24 minutes. And because it was such a specific place, if I sort of moved my eyes away, I'd then have to start from the beginning again. So it could become quite a long process of getting partway through and then starting again and having a lot of doubt about whether I'd sort of made a mistake and whether I needed to start again. The majority, really, of my time was spent on OCD in some way or another.
0: What was it like coming here and meeting other people who were in a similar position to you?
1: Yeah, I just had a lot of moments on the ward where someone else would be talking about their OCD and they'd say something that was so close or almost felt identical to something that I'd thought that seemed so kind of strange, and it was quite emotional almost at times.
0: And you spent 7 months here, so it sounds like it's a long process having all this therapy and going through these lists. It's not something quick.
1: The first sort of step was to try getting dressed sort of in a completely random order as kind of the opposite of the routine that I was doing. Being on Seacoal was what changed my life, really, because having so much support, sort of people to encourage me to really push myself and support with the kind of distress that came with that. Being here, you kind of are seen as a whole person, and it made a huge difference.
0: What would you really like people to understand about OCD?
1: How contradictory OCD can be. I think there are a lot of stereotypes about OCD. One of the examples that I've experienced in the past is people saying, oh, you must be really tidy and really organised, but actually it's kind of the complete opposite, because I was spending so much time doing compulsions in the past that my room actually became really messy and dirty because things had to be in a certain spot. So it's kind of the opposite, I think, of what people expect.
0: You hear the words OCD a lot more now, and you sometimes hear that phrase, I'm a bit OCD. What do you make of that?
1: What

0: I would like to say to someone in those moments is sort of, do you realise how much OCD can kind of impact someone's life, how disabling it can become?
1: So, Eleni, I want to bring you in here. Would you like to see more units like this?
2: What I'm feeling very passionate about is having people treated earlier in their journey. There is an average duration of untreated illness of about 8 years, so still in OCD. So, and the more the OCD sticks, the harder it is to break the cycle. Therefore, early treatment is so important for people. And sometimes I say, I would love to see less units like this, because it might mean that people get treated earlier and they don't get to the point of being so needing of this type of treatment.
1: What would you say to anyone who's listening who really feels that what they've heard today resonates with them?
2: I hope that people listening to this today find a way of actually reaching out for help. OCD, in the majority of cases, is treatable in the community, and it's important that people are offered the possibility of having medication and CBT in the community. OCD as a condition is not their fault, and it's like having type 1 diabetes or any other physical health condition. And it's a very treatable condition. So the help is out there.
1: It must be very hard working here with people with such challenging conditions. But what gives you hope?
2: Well, the hope is seeing people getting better. Also, I find that people with OCD, by the very natures of the problem, they are incredibly caring, incredibly nice. Sometimes they are even too caring, because they take on the responsibility of keeping other people safe in their mind, like Emily explained very well earlier. And so for me, working with such nice people has been always a motivation to try and help them get their lives back.
1: Thank you to Dr. Elenia Pampaloni for inviting us into Seacole Ward to get a real insight into the treatment for OCD, and to Emily and Albert for speaking so openly about something so difficult. You are listening to Health Check from the BBC. I'm Claudia Hammond, and consultant psychiatrist Dr. Bruce Clark is still here with me for our deep dive into obsessive compulsive disorder. Now, Bruce, you were listening to that with me, and I felt really privileged to talk with Albert and Emily. But it really hit home to me just how misunderstood OCD can be. I mean, people may think of fears of contamination and the need to wash your hands, but there is a real range of symptoms. What did you make of that?
3: Listening to both of their testimonies was really helpful, because there's a public sense that OCD might just all be about contamination-based worries. Now, in fact, the majority of people with OCD will have multiple obsessions and multiple associated compulsions. 40% of people with OCD will have a contamination-based worries, but that still leaves 60% of people who don't. And what Albert described is what we refer to as forbidden thought obsessions, which are typically of a sexual or violent nature. OCD latches on to the things that you're least likely to do, the most distressing possible types of thoughts. And, you know, there's been studies in adult services, and we've done studies in children's services showing that those forbidden thought obsessions, it's 30% of patients roughly. And so I just thought it was really, really helpful to hear that from Albert's testimony, just describing so honestly something that's so painful to discuss, but it's actually super common. The other thing that really caught my attention was Emily really describing how OCD tricks you into thinking that everyone's really tidy and organised, and it's just not the case. You know, I work with many people and they're so fearful of doing things like going and using a toilet in a bathroom that they end up soiling themselves. And it just highlights that it's so far from just being organised and doing things perfectly. Every individual's OCD is unique, and that's why you need to really understand the full picture so that in a systematic way you can break it down with psychological therapy. And there are also medications that are

0: enormously helpful, and usually in this sort of patient used in combination alongside.
1: And how effective is the psychological therapy that we heard about there? We heard about cognitive behavioural therapy and specifically this idea of exposure and response prevention. How effective is it?
0: I always tell my patients when I meet them that you've got the most treatable mental health condition, and I think that that's statistically true. I often say that 80% of people can get rid of their OCD with the right combination of treatment, and in the remainder who don't, you can still make substantial improvements. There aren't many chronic health conditions where so many people can get better.
1: So how do we identify OCD correctly? I mean, what early signs can you look out for?
0: You know, when kids are toddler age, it can be quite normal for a child to get into a little bit of a pattern of wanting sameness, and you should take a watchful waiting approach. But if in middle childhood you're seeing things where the need for sameness, the need for routine, and it's getting stuck and it feels like it's starting to get in the way of ordinary family life or ordinary social life, then it needs to have some attention. And at first that can just be trying to resist, trying not to give in to the need to follow a routine, pushing back against it. And if it doesn't settle, then you should start to seek some professional support.
1: That is very useful advice, thank you. Now, I got a real sense of, I don't know, positivity and hope, actually, from Elenia and the patients at CECOL and from you. What thought would you like to leave our listeners with?
0: I'm really pleased you say that. This is a treatable condition. And so if you're in that right place, the right frame of mind, in the right moment of your life, this is the mental health condition to move on and get rid of.
1: That is very good to hear. Well, thank you so much, Dr. Bruce Clark, consultant psychiatrist and clinical director of the King's Maudsley Partnership in London. And thank you to the producer, Jerry Holt, and our studio engineer today, Steve Greenwood. I'm Claudia Hammond. Bye for now.
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3: How can architects protect a city from catastrophic fires?
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5: 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Te reo irarangi o na tangata o Manawatu. 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Te reo irarangi o na tangata o Manawatu. 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
6: Morena, you are listening to Manawatu 2 People's Radio Tereo Irirangi o ngā tangata o Manawatu 2. It is around about 2 and a bit minutes past 8 on a Thursday morning, Thursday the 27th of August. My name is Hugh. I'm going to be here with you through until 9 a.m. this morning. Coming up for you on the morning show, we have my community interview with Emily Hartley Scudder talking about her show Cameo, which is inspired by the Ladies' Rest in the Square and is on at Te Manawa right now. You can also hear my chat with Eddie McEwen about the Palmerston North Film Society and their offerings for September. That is coming up after the break at 8:30. We've also got music on the way for you from the K1500 Project, Stephen Wolf, 660, Hallucinagia and Billy TK's Powerhouse. Right now, let's kick things off with today's featured track.
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6: Yesterday we got the very sad news that Dolly Parton had died. She was 80 years old, which is, you know, a pretty good innings, particularly for a musician of her generation. But also it kind of feels like the end of an era. She sort of felt like one of these eternal people who would be around forever. If you look at her Wikipedia page and see the list of records that she put out. Even if you just look at her solo records, she maintained a pretty steady output from starting in 1967 all the way through to her most recent record, Rockstar, which came out in 2023. I don't really need to say a lot about Dolly Parton. She's one of these people who is just, you know, utterly, utterly ubiquitous. And for the very best of reasons, I think she is probably the platonic ideal of what you would want an incredibly successful and wealthy celebrity to be like, incredibly generous as a philanthropist, reliably on the right side of history, even if she was generally speaking apolitical in terms of throwing her support behind any particular political party. Generally speaking, on the right side of history in terms of the social causes that she followed, notably her willingness to be supportive of LGBTQ plus people, and her willingness to kind of lean into her status as a gay icon, and her willingness to see herself. She was someone whose public image led her to being parodied for some parts of her career. She had a very distinctive look, which, you know, you could describe as maybe low class in some ways. And I think she had a great deal of good humor about the way that she was perceived and was very willing to lean into those kind of parodic aspects of her public image. The thing that I really want to showcase about Dolly Parton is that she's really well known for this incredibly commercially successful country music, and rightly so. She's one of the most successful country music stars of all time, and things like 9 to 5 and her duets with Kenny Rogers are completely iconic for really good reason. But I think the thing that you might overlook if you're kind of a pop music perceiver of Dolly Parton is that she also had really strong roots into much more traditional country music, or the more

folk-connected edge of country music, particularly through the late 90s, through the early aughts. She did a series of bluegrass-inflected albums, and those are just lovely. She, because she's Dolly Parton, right, so she's got an incredible amount of cultural clout. She was able to pull together just kind of this all-star ensemble cast of amazing bluegrass players. So all of the playing on it on these records is just utterly, utterly impeccable. And she's also able to be kind of cheeky with her choices of material sometimes as well. There's on the album, which I'm about to feature a track from for you, there's a cover of I Get a Kick Out of You, you know, the classic musical song, which is about 50% the musicians just having a jam, playing, you know, beautiful, trading beautiful solos with one another. And about halfway through, Dolly comes in and sings like once through the song, which is about a minute. It's really cool. It's really, really cool. Anyway, a big part of that more folk-inflected country and bluegrass material is, of course, a connection to gospel. And so that's something that you see on those records, and also on the place that I first encountered Dolly Parton, which is her pair of trio albums, which she made with Emmylou Harris and Linda Ronstadt. If you have not heard Trio and Trio 2, which came out in, I think, 1988 and 1996, respectively, or something like that, seriously, check them out. If you are at all a country fan, they will blow your socks all the way off. Of course, if you are the kind of country fan that I respect, I'm teaching you to suck eggs here. However, the track that I am going to play you now comes from the album Little Sparrow, which came out in 2001. It's kind of the tail end of Dolly Parton's bluegrass period. I think it's the last record that she released in that sort of informal two or three album collection that she had. And probably my favorite track from that album is the title track, which is a Dolly Parton composition, which is just a beautiful example of, firstly, the minor key haunting kind of Appalachian style bluegrass song, which I just really love, but also the kind of classic, you know, "He Done Me Wrong and There's Nothing I Can Do About It" song, just utterly, utterly lovely. Instead, what I'm going to play you is a classic gospel composition. This is a song called "In the Sweet By and By."

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0: It's time for a community interview on NPR.
1: This morning, I am talking to Emily Hartley Scudder. Good morning. How's it going?
2: Morning. Yeah, it's good. Thank you.
1: Wonderful. Wonderful. And we're talking about your new exhibition, which is called Cameo, which is coming up to Manawa.
2: It is. It opens on this Saturday, the 22nd at 5:30.
1: So excellent. Yes. That's very exciting. I mean, there are a couple of interesting things about this exhibition. One of them is that it's sort of centred around a response to quite an iconic local landmark here in Palmerston North, the Ladies' Rest. And we talk about that in a second. But also it's the first... I think local award of this prize from the Fair Trust Art Prize. That's
2: yes.
1: Quite exciting.
2: It's really exciting. Eileen Fair left money in her will towards an art award and also a science award. And so Te Manawa has been working with the trust to develop how that award will kind of happen. And yep. I'm very lucky to be the first recipient.
1: If people are not kind of locked into the world of art in the sense of actually like doing art professionally, they might not necessarily understand what that means. Like, what does it mean to you to receive a prize like that?
2: It's significant because I guess as artists we often cobble together different jobs and different funding from different places. So a large part of it is actually the getting

0: that like a monetary, this is a monetary prize to help pay the bills and help me focus on my art practice.
1: I mean,
0: so that's a huge thing. Yeah,
1: there was a point in history where if you made religious art, then the church would pay you like a retainer to do that, but that doesn't really exist, and it's certainly not if you're not making religious art.
0: Definitely. So it's a wonderful opportunity. It's great for the arts ecosystem in Aotearoa to have another prize, because often, it's kind of on when you're an artist, you kind of have these residencies and awards on your radar. Some you can apply for, some it's kind of a panel and you're kind of chosen. So it's and often at the side of the time, some things have disappeared or, you know, they've stopped being offered. So it's really cool that this is like a new one and it's going to be an annual thing. So it's going to...
1: That's very exciting. And I mean, it gives people, I guess, also an opportunity to make a fuss about having won this thing, which is a chance to tell people about your art, which is great.
0: Yeah. It creates that kind of excitement and a reason to talk about it. Bringing artists to the region as well. I'm based in Wellington, but I've been doing quite a few research trips, looking in the archives, digging up things around the Ladies' Rest historic buildings.
1: I mean, to turn to the art and the Ladies' Rest, what was it about the building and its history that inspired you?
0: Well, I joke about having been kind of stuck in the bathroom for a while with my practice. I've been looking at domestic spaces, and it actually started with dolls, houses and miniatures and kind of creating these artificial scenes and looking to kitchen and bathroom showrooms and museum dioramas and these kind of like artificial constructions of everyday spaces. And I've kind of zoned in on the bathroom for quite a few years now, and I've been collecting a lot of vintage, colourful bathroom sinks and bathtubs. And inevitably I started focusing on like the idea of public bathrooms, and it's obviously this quite intimate space and bringing that into the public. It's obviously like something that we need to do. Everyone goes to the bathroom, and it's a lot about access. And it was like quite hard fought to get women's bathrooms, because there was kind of men's urinals and bathrooms, but it was like quite a feat actually to convince the men in power that like, no, like women would also like to go out and about. So it's kind of taking that history. And around in the 30s in Aotearoa, there was quite a few, the public bathrooms shifted to kind of this idea of restrooms. And there's some really beautiful ones around. This is, I think, one of the only ones that's still completely functional and preserved. And it was kind of a focus on actually having a space to sit down, to chat, to meet people, to look after your baby, breastfeed, heat up your milk. There's actually a shower facilities there now. So it's like, it's serving this quite important social and kind of community function.
1: And with its genesis in that kind of period, that's tied into quite a key period in terms of like increasing women's rights and increasing women's public visibility and all of that stuff in terms of New Zealand history. So it kind of comes out of that time.
0: Definitely. So it's been quite fascinating looking into that history and reading the kind of documents and seeing the old plans of the buildings and trying to kind of find which ones still exist around the country. There's one in Whanganui that is used, I think, by a women's society. So the rooms are still used, but it's still got the beautiful Ladies' Rest. I went past one in Oamaru that's also the Plunkett Rooms. Some have kind of been repurposed or have been demolished. But, yeah, I think I've enjoyed, I guess, looking at that time and how, you know, how important just things that you overlook, things that you might take for granted were if you get stuck, caught short. And I guess thinking, using that history, but to also think about how, like, the needs of people, like, it's still like it was really important to get women's bathrooms, but now it's actually very important to have gender neutral spaces, accessible spaces. It kind of always talks to all these people.

0: people that have maybe been excluded from society and like not really considered, just kind of, so I think it's like quite important to acknowledge that.
1: Absolutely. I mean, there's a couple of things, right? So we're living in a current era of

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10: Hello and welcome. You may remember the Ariana Grande concert in Manchester in May of 2017, in which a suicide bomber killed himself and 22 other people and injured hundreds of others. It was a terrible event, but out of it came a few stories that threw light into the darkness of the mayhem. One such story, by Samantha Leffler, appeared on the website aplus.com and was entitled, rather clumsily, Man Stranded by Manchester Attack Praises the Stranger Who Helped Him Get Home. And it goes like this. The hate at the center of the May 22nd terrorist attack in Manchester, England, that took 22 lives and injured dozens of others is evident. But that force is nothing compared to the stories of compassion and heroism that have emerged in the days following the atrocity. We've told you about the homeless man who rushed to help injured children and the cabbies who drove towards the arena after the attack to aid stranded concert goers. And now I'd like to tell you about a man named Jordan Stevenson. According to Britain's Channel 4, Stevenson was getting ready to go to sleep when he got word of the attack, and he rightfully assumed the ensuing chaos would strand many people making their way back to nearby Liverpool. I knew that the trains were out, so I just thought if anyone's going to do it, I might as well post a tweet. Within 3 minutes, I had 750 retweets and a load of requests from people who needed help, he told the outlet. His tweet read, if anybody from Liverpool is in Manchester and needs picking up, I'll do lifts all night. The article continues, one person who saw Stevenson's tweet was Liverpool resident Joe Foster. Foster had attended the concert with a friend and was making his way out of the arena when the bomb went off. In an essay posted on the Tab, Foster recalls the horrific events of that night.

recalling how he came across two crying teenage girls, he writes, "Nothing I could have said to them would have put their little hearts to rest. So I opened my arms for hugs. Desperate for a way home, Foster sent out his own tweet and soon came across Stevenson's earlier message. The pair eventually arranged for Stevenson to pick up Foster and his pal at a nearby hotel. I knew the power of social media was good, but I didn't realize just how amazing social media was," Foster writes. And for him, what set Stevenson apart that night was the complete selflessness that he demonstrated in such a chaotic time. He even apologized on the way home because he had to stop for petrol, which we tried to pay for, but he refused. We offered him money on numerous occasions, and he refused, Foster recalls. Even after Stevenson drove Foster and his friend home safely, he remained in contact and continued to offer words of encouragement and support. Stevenson told Channel 4 he spent 5 hours driving people from Manchester to Liverpool, not making it home until 5:30 in the morning of May the 23rd. Still, he calls the paramedics the true heroes of the evening, adding, "I suppose it was just humbling to actually be able to do something." Though Foster agrees with that sentiment, he feels that Stevenson's actions warrant praise too. "I am unsure as to how many people Jordan helped that night, but whether it was just me and my friend, or if he helped 100 people, the guy deserves to be recognized as a beacon of brilliance in such a tragic time," he declares in the essay. Whilst I agree with him, even this response is a testament to the genuine kindness he demonstrated, and he should be incredibly proud of himself. Foster also posted a similar sentiment on Twitter. Now, I chose this story to open the program today because it goes some way to illustrate what we were talking about last week as we went through the text, "Mind Training Like the Rays of the Sun" by the ancient Tibetan master Namkarpel. In the section titled "The Precepts of Mind Training," we had arrived at the slogan, "Transform your attitude, but maintain your natural behavior." On reading the story, I saw a link between this instruction and Jordan Stevenson's approach to the bombing that night. As he says, he was just going to bed when the news came through, and it would have been very easy for him to climb under the sheets and gone to sleep. But instead of allowing himself the luxury, he says, "I knew that the trains were out, so I just thought if anyone's going to do it, I might as well post a tweet. Within 3 minutes, I had 750 retweets and a load of requests from people who needed help." Of course, I'm not suggesting that he was engaged in formal mind training, but obviously something steered the urge towards his own interest away to the benefiting of others. And when we allow that to happen, aren't we actually engaged in mind training? But not only that, Stevenson maintained a low-key attitude throughout the night, not accepting any recompense for his efforts, but being at hand if anyone needed further comfort. Even after Stevenson drove Foster and his friend home safely, he remained in contact and continued to offer words of encouragement and support, says the article. And when asked about his actions, he did not claim them to be anything special, but did deflected praise to the paramedics on the scene. Now, isn't this an example of taking on the suffering of others and giving them your own happiness, as described by Pema Chodron in the excerpt with which we finished our last program? Remember, she said, as expressed in the Lojong or mind training teachings, the fundamental attitude is to breathe the undesirable in and breathe the desirable out. In contrast, that attitude that is epidemic on the planet is that if it's unpleasant, we push it away, and if it's pleasant, we hold tight and grasp it. We will take Pema Chodron a bit further, but now before that, let's adjust our motivation for being with the program today. The best intention is to take the mind training teachings to their conclusion, so that our concern is purely for others, supplanting all our self-interest, not only wishing to alleviate all others' sufferings temporarily, as Jordan Stevenson did, but freeing them completely from all discontent and misery. To do that, we must become fully enlightened beings, because such beings have by far the greatest ability to help others. So, the intention is to attain enlightenment so we can be of greatest benefit to all beings. This, of course, is the bodhicitta motivation, which is described in Mahayana Buddhism as the greatest motivation there is. So, let's make this our motivation for

are coming together today. Thank you. Now going back to Pema Chodron, if you were tuned in last week, you'll be familiar with a quote which starts, "In order to have compassionate relationships, compassionate communication, and compassionate social action, there has to be a fundamental change in attitude. The notion, I am the helper and you are the one who needs help, might work in a temporary way, but fundamentally, nothing changes, because there's still one who has it and one who doesn't. That dualistic notion is not really speaking to the heart." So it seems she's saying that real compassion does not express itself through a dualistic attitude of helped and helper, but out of the natural flow of the situation we find ourselves in. When we help, there is no sense at all of I am doing good, or even I am doing anything special. The situation demands action, so we do whatever is appropriate and move on, without concern for gratitude or reward. Even this response is a testament to the genuine kindness he demonstrated, and he should be incredibly proud of himself, says Foster about Jordan Stevenson's actions. But that would be coming out of a view of duality, the helper and the helped. And why should Stevenson be proud of merely doing what the situation required? If we see the natural flow, then sometimes we are in the role of the helper and sometimes in the role of the helped. But in the ultimate spiritual sense, these roles are both artificial, and we only need to do what needs to be done and leave it at that. Then going back to the quote about breathing in the unpleasant and breathing out the pleasant we mentioned before, Pema Chodron continues, "This change in attitude doesn't happen overnight. It happens gradually at our own speed." She says it's important to start such a practice with ourselves, for how can we take on the unpleasantness of others if we've not yet dealt with our own unpleasantness? We have to fully recognize those aspects of ourselves we don't like and deal with them compassionately and intelligently. We can hardly bring peace to others if we are still at war with ourselves. On www.elephantjournal.com, Kara Bazuko tells what it is like to be at war with oneself in a blog titled My Addiction to the Pleasure-Pain Loop, a blog I think that would resonate with many of us, not because we are addicted to the pleasure-pain loop necessarily, but because it can give us some insight how we create the war within ourselves and so our own suffering. She uses some colorful language, which I'm going to edit out for obvious reasons. She writes, "I am an addict. We're all addicts, in some way. Addicts to meds, alcohol, cigarettes, love, drugs, sex, eating, phones, television, social media, you get my gist. I too am addicted. I'm fully and completely addicted to pain. My life is a vicious circle of pleasure, pain, pleasure, pain. The circle is hell. It's a spiral that makes my head dizzy, my actions unpredictable, and my life a mess. I constantly flee from pleasure when I find it and crawl home to the pain. I drag myself up the hill, fighting against all my inner instincts telling me to turn around. The addict says, turn around and then what? Turn around and prance around like a fairy for a while longer. No, you need to do this. You need to come back to the pain just for a little while. You can leave again later, and this time it'll be for good, I promise. But it never ends. I choose to suffer because I love to hate suffering. Life as we know it is just a big mirror looking at us. Everything we do out of habit or out of fear from something we once knew. Some individuals will live their entire lives in pain until something wakes them up. But I was not ready to wake up. Because the more I suffered, the more dramatic my life became, the more stories I had to entertain my bored mind, and the more pain I could endure, the more intensely I desired the sweet pleasure that would ease the pain again. When I finally decided to leave my pain cocoon, I would take myself far away to a pleasure oasis where my mind was flooded with a sweet ecstasy, a brilliant trip filling my life with color and vibrancy. Somehow, here I would thrive again. During the peak of my pleasures, I begin to live how I want to live. I begin to march to my own beat. I start doing whatever I want. Like many who are addicted, we usually have multiple warning signs prompting us to change, but we will never change until we are finally ready to.

I would get ideas about how I could make my life sustainable in some way. I would brainstorm and journal ideas on ways to live without suffering. I would begin to see ways to successfully change. But habits are hard to break. Addictions, even harder. There would always come a moment when I became overwhelmed with a joy. And somewhere between guilt and fear of living too freely, I will always end my pleasure parade. Slowly, I would begin to drag myself down again, deep into the depths of pain, right back to where I was before I left. Every time we arrive back to a painful place, we immediately want to leave. We want it to be gone. But sometimes, we just don't know how to change our behavior yet. Haven't learned not to crawl back to the same addiction, or how to move away from ourselves, or how we could take a step back and realize that there might be more than just these two paths, and we have the power to make another choice. But for the longest time, I just focused on surviving, so I could plan and save for my next big parade of adventures. During those times, I would hold on to the small memories, the little glimpses of light that I hoped would lead me out of this hell and back into a sweet paradise. I've lived like this for the last 5 years of my adulthood. I always threaten to change, dare myself to find a new way of living without this darkness, but I just could not bring myself to do it. Like an addict, the idea of leaving or stopping seemed impossible. Then comes a moment in life, an epiphany, those aha moments. Those of us who are lucky will have them on our own, realizing our own faults and our own addictions and how much pain we are causing ourselves. The epiphany came to me one evening as I was driving home from a yoga class. The road was as empty as my soul, and the beautiful sun was giving a lovely farewell to the day. My radio was off. The drive was silent. It was just me and my mind. I began just watching my thoughts. I need to leave. I hate living here. I'm so unhappy. This sucks. I'm so bored. It was a constant repetition of the worst commercial you could think of. Then it clicked. I slammed on the brakes and began to sob. I cried and cried. I realized I'd fallen into lust with pain. The boredom and suffering fueled my desire to jump up and leave. It gave me something to talk about, something to dream about. Although my heart aches for freedom, my mind is entertained by suffering. The dichotomy I've trapped myself in will never die until I choose neither. To end this awful game of tug-of-war, I need to find the strength to stand up and walk away from both. I'm constantly fighting my life away. I either live underground in a cave, slowly dying, or enamored by a life on the mountaintops. Somehow, I've forgotten about all the places that exist in between. I need to learn to turn away from this pain I cause myself. I need to learn how to embrace life without creating tidal waves and accept that it's okay to live in a state of happiness for a while longer than just a few months. Why do we choose pain? Why do we choose to suffer? Why does the idea of drama allure us so much more than the simplicity of happiness? How is it possible to be so unconscious of the harm we cause ourselves? Is it because we surround ourselves with those similar to us, and only when we break away from the norm do we realize maybe we are the crazy ones after all? I was addicted to pain like a person is to sex, heroin, or their phone. It was constantly lingering, something I never acknowledged or never cared to admit. In an era of social sharing, we choose to share what's good in our lives, painting pictures of ideals. Let's quit the joke. Life is far more complex than a good Instagram filter. We all have our own addictions, insecurities, and lies we tell ourselves, which keeps us trapped in some body that isn't us. We all have our dirt. If you think you don't, you probably just haven't found it yet. Suffering tears us apart. It takes us away from precious moments and creates more resentment than love. It creates this duality amongst our lives that makes us constantly choose this over that, fighting with ourselves, hurting ourselves, and killing a life that could be miraculously imperfect. But if we can admit our faults, love our weaknesses, and share our seemingly dirty secrets, we can begin to grow again. By sharing

hearing, we can begin to connect with each other and realize that this whole illusion of life is something we create by our own behaviors. I don't have the power to change you, break your habits or addictions, but you do. We all have our true self hiding inside us, crying out to be heard, but is covered up by the stuff we do habitually and unconsciously. It's not easy to be real. It's scary to admit our faults. But how else are we going to grow unless we just do it? Reality is such a bitch, and balance is the secret we've all been looking for, unable to grasp like fine-grained sand, using a sieve to catch it. Maybe the sand is what we're trying to capture, but the tool we think we need to use isn't at all what we need. Or perhaps we don't need anything to realize we're sitting in a sandbox surrounded by abundance, and the problem is merely the idea that we need to use something to catch it. Only you can decide, and that is Kara Bezoko. It is almost as if Pema Chodron replies to this very blog when she suggests a solution with, if we have the aspiration to stop resisting those parts of ourselves we find unacceptable and instead begin to breathe them in, this gives us much more space. We come to know every part of ourselves with no more monsters in the closet, no more demons in the cave. We have some sense of turning on the lights and looking at ourselves honestly and with great compassion. Of course, as Kara Bezoko says, turning on the lights and looking at ourselves honestly and with great compassion is not all that easy. It might even sound like a hard, somewhat esoteric practice we try on the meditation cushion in a serious retreat. But actually, Pema Chodron doesn't see it like that. For her, it is an everyday practice, and we use all our everyday experiences, both pleasant and unpleasant, to make it part of our daily routine. She says, we could begin to get the hang of changing our attitude on an everyday level. When things are delightful and wonderful, we give away our pleasure on the out-breath, sharing it with others. That also allows for enormous space, not just for us, but for everyone. When we do this, all of our inner obstacles that keep us from connecting with our inherent freshness and openness begin to dissolve. This is the fundamental change of attitude, this working with pain and pleasure in a revolutionary and courageous way. When we work with pain by leaning into it and with pleasure by giving it away, it doesn't mean that we grin and bear it. This approach is a lot more playful than that, like dancing with it. We realize that the separateness we feel is a funny kind of mistake. We see that things were not dualistic from the start. We can wake up to that realization. The basis of any real kind of compassionate action is the insight that the others who seem to be out there are some kind of mirror image of ourselves. By making friends with yourself, you make friends with others. By hurting others, you hurt yourself. Now, this is a fundamental Buddhist teaching. In one example, the Buddha himself said that holding a grudge against someone is like holding a hot coal in your hand, intending to throw it at your enemy. You are the one who gets burnt. Any negativity we hold and act out against others both fails to recognize our interdependence, or even closer, our interbeing, as Thich Nhat Hanh turns it, and harms us much more than it harms the other. But we could also say that by hurting yourself, you hurt others. Our relationship with ourselves bleeds out into our relationships with others. We have to emphasize that even though taking on suffering and giving out happiness is counterintuitive, the text instructs us to practice without any obvious change in outward behavior. If we are to follow Pema Chodron's recommendation that we practice it in our everyday lives, it will be spoiled if suddenly our behavior changes and we appear to be a different person to all those around us. We have to be particularly careful not to put ourselves up as something special because we're practicing mind training. So, now that concludes the commentary on the instruction, transform your attitude but maintain your natural behavior. The next slogan in our text reads, don't speak of others' incomplete qualities, and Nam Kapel comments, you should give up criticizing human and non-human beings out of spite and should not point out their mistakes. The well-known nun Thubten Chodron has an insightful teaching on this speaking about others' faults.

0: You can find it on her website, tiptonchildren.org. It goes something like this. I vow not to talk about the faults of others. In the Zen tradition, this is one of the bodhisattva vows. For fully ordained monastics, the same principle is expressed in the Pratimoksha vow to abandon slander. It is also contained in the Buddha's recommendation to all of us to avoid the 10 destructive actions, the fifth of which is using our speech to create disharmony. What an undertaking! I can't speak for you, but I find this very difficult. I have an old habit of talking about the faults of others. In fact, it's so habitual that sometimes I don't realize I've done it until afterwards. What lies behind this tendency to put others down? One of my teachers, Geshe Ngawen Dagi, used to say, "You get together with a friend and talk about the faults of this person and the misdeeds of that one. Then you go on to discuss others' mistakes and negative qualities. In the end, the two of you feel good because you've agreed you're the two best people in the world." And when I look inside, I have to acknowledge he's right. Fueled by insecurity, I mistakenly think that if others are wrong, bad, or fault-ridden, then in comparison, I must be right, good, and capable. Does the strategy of putting others down to build up my own self-esteem work? Hardly. Another situation in which we speak about others' faults is when we're angry with them. Here we may talk about their faults for a variety of reasons. Sometimes it's to win other people over to our side. If I tell these other people about the argument Bob and I had and convince them that he's wrong and I'm right before Bob can tell them about the argument, then they'll side with me. And underlying that is the thought, if others think I'm right, then I must be. It's a weak attempt to convince ourselves we're okay when we haven't spent the time honestly evaluating our own motivations and actions. At other times, we may talk about others' faults because we're jealous of them. We want to be respected and appreciated as much as they are. In the back of our minds, there's the thought, if others see the bad qualities of the people I think are better than me, then instead of honoring and helping them, they'll praise and assist me. Or we think, if the boss thinks that person is unqualified, she'll promote me instead. Does this strategy win others' respect and appreciation? Hardly. Some people psychoanalyze others, using their half-baked knowledge of pop psychology to put someone down. Comments such as, "he's borderline" or "she's paranoid" make it sound as if we have authoritative insight into somebody else's internal workings, when in reality, we disdain their faults because our ego was affronted. Casually psychoanalyzing others can be especially harmful, for it may unfairly cause a third party to be biased or suspicious. Tips and Children then goes on to list 5 results of speaking about the faults of others. First, she says, we become known as a busybody. Others won't want to confide in us because they're afraid we'll tell others, adding our own judgments to make them look bad. She goes on to say that she's cautious of people who chronically complain about others because they will probably speak that way about her in due course. Then she says, we will find ourselves in trouble when the person we criticized finds out what we said. That person may well retaliate by telling others about our faults or in other ways. Third, she says, some people get stirred up when they hear about others' faults. For example, if one person at an office or factory talks behind the back of another, everyone in the workplace may get angry and gang up on the person who's been criticized. This can set off backbiting throughout the workplace and cause factions to form. Is this conducive for a harmonious work environment? Hardly. Then she points out that our minds aren't happy when we criticize others. And finally, she says, by speaking badly of others, we create the cause for others to speak badly of us, either in this or in coming lives. And now our time is up and we must say farewell. We'll continue with this next time. Thanks for being with the program today. And please dedicate any positive potential to gaining enlightenment for the sake of all beings. Thank you very much and goodbye.
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1: Age Concern Palmerston North's Steady As You Go seated exercise classes are recognised by ACC and the Ministry of Health as improving participants' strength and balance and reducing their fall risks. They're on at the Palmerston North Central Library on the first floor, Tuesdays 11 till 12, Rangiora Community Centre in Roslyn, Wednesdays 10:30 till 11:30, Awapuni Community Centre, Thursdays 9:30 to 10:30, and the Ashurst Group, Thursdays 11 a.m. till 12 p.m. It costs a $2 donation to get in. 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
6: And it is a very good afternoon to you. I'm Adam Clayton. Hey, welcome to Adam in the Afternoon for Thursday, August the 27th. Let's have a look at the weather for today. Mostly cloudy with the odd shower until this evening. Also nor'westerlies, but turning easterly this afternoon. Headed for a high today of 15, down to 10 tonight. Currently in Palmerston North, we have a light easterly and it is 13 degrees. It's 12:03. Hey, let's kick off this hour with some Kiwi music from Lawrence Arabia on NPR 999 AM. Thank you.